Flesh and Blood. This album came out when I came out. Roxy Music. Love it. There was a bunch of years ago, I had this feeling that I was going to love Roxy Music before I even heard all the albums. That was happening for me. And so then I just went after and got them all. Tracked them down. And now I'm just having so much... It's like funny. It's like I knew this was going to be a good gift for myself. And I don't know. It's like almost like... But I wasn't mature enough to... Or I don't know. Something happened. I'm appreciating my own foresight or something like that. That record is... This record is rad. It's, I think, sometimes underrated. This next one here, I feel like I just got to play it before we act like summer's over. It's September. Is that true? I'm looking at my watch, my analog watch. Tell me. It is. It is. Although, did you see all those... Whatever those things were flying all around, you know, right before dusk. I don't know. It was, I didn't like it very much. And I'm trying to get more wind going on in here. If you just tuned in, it's an all vinyl radio show, and I'm gonna go to midnight. That's all you really need to know right now. And that you're listening to the very beautiful Central Vermont Community Radio since 1973. All right, all right. It's still summer. I always loved the beginning of this. I wish this band would just would have stayed in this world, but they had to do other things. Whatever.

90125. Yes, 1983. This guy standing taller than me came in towards the end of the day asking for 311. And I looked and I said, "We don't have any 311. He was confirming if he was saying it right, and helped him out. I'm not going to play 311 right now. But I want to let you know that you're listening to records on radio, and that's pretty cool. And I'm thinking about holding on to summer right now with some of these cuts, and I get bummed out when I notice when it's like the pool's done. It's like, I feel like I didn't get enough runs in. But then the good news is, in my opinion, the best swimming in Vermont is in September. So we got that going for us. And I'm trying to do special things tonight because I'm going to be playing records for a while. I don't have enough provisions. I think I have enough. I'm not as proud as I could be. It could be a cooler picnic to get through this, but it's going to happen. But I got all these records, you know, so many. I got some stuff that's going to be very cool for much later when the kids are in bed and you're allowed to, there's going to be swear words all over the place. Just saying, it's going to be kind of cool. You know, sometimes people call these things time machines. So it's going to feel a bit like a time machine after 10 o'clock, just to let you know. And then I got this other box here. It's crazy when people stuff things double deep. It's like double stacked. And it's just tons of 7 inches, hundreds of them. And the cool thing is, this came from a radio station, not this one, but it's crazy. They're surprisers. It's all like, I'm going to find it. I'm going to find the heaters. This is the first one of the night. Okay. So let's, remember, you can get creamies dipped in butter now. Did you know that? That's a thing.

Yep, that happened. Maybe that's a Hofwax first. I don't think I ever played that on the air. This next one, I just grabbed it only 5 seconds ago and just cleaned it and put it on because, this is, you know why? Rolls Royce, I see that name, I trust in it, I put it on. Yes, that's what we do. We just go for it. We can trust in him. The double R.

Okay, this is crazy. I'm just getting, we're getting work. This is like an exercise situation here. They're getting ready here. I'm pulling records out as fast as I can here. Don't worry, I'll get in that flow state and it'll all be happening so fast. I'm just kind of overwhelmed in a good way by all these things I've never seen before. And some of them are super clean and ready to rock. And then I pull something out and I want to do it and I got to give it a little cleaning for your ears. Anyways, as I mentioned, we're spinning vinyl till midnight tonight. I'm going to do my best to keep it interesting, at least for me, probably be for you a little bit if your shoes are off and the lights are down and you got some hydration happening with a little condensation on the side of it, you know what I mean? So anyway, I just pulled this one out. I think it's ready to go. It's air dried. I got the fans going on it. But I'm pulling, there's like hundreds and hundreds of 7 inches that I brought out tonight that are in these sleeves, and you don't really know what they are. They're cataloged in a very interesting, clean way, but you just don't see the art from a distance. So it's just like, I'm going through it. I'm just like, woo, woo, woo, you know, finding all these, I don't know, magic wands or something. So here's one. I always like this one.

Yo, I was all about to play the 7-inch, and I think you're gonna be happy that I'm not gonna do it. I had some Paul Young in my hand. I still do, but I'm putting it down. It's not happening. I just found something else. It's much larger.

That's Geese live in Nashville. Geese at Third Man Records. 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This next one I gotta reach on over for. This was many years earlier. They're a rock and roll band too. 72, I think. You just tuned in. This is Central Vermont Community Radio.

0: you.
1: Yes, it's the Moody Blues. If you just tuned in, this is your old boy Havwax just kind of continuing on into what is usually the ebb and flow eclectic hour of all things happening in music. Here covering from my homie, he is doing God's work, and he's with the Lord, Iron Maiden. Hopefully you're all right. Everything's rocking and good. We're down here in Vermont, and I'm just buried in records. That's what we do Thursday, 7 to 9, is just play the vinyl records. And that's what's going to happen here until midnight, if I can just keep the balance of light and hydration. And I'm hot and bothered. I'm going to have to, like, take off shoes or something. I don't know. Too hot. Gonna bring it down with some French stuff. This is cool.

Okay, that was Erica, of course. Clever. I'm getting the lights right as we proceed. If you just tuned in, this is Central Vermont Community Radio since 1973. And you can catch us on the dial 91.1 WGDR Plainfield and also WGDH Hardwick 91.7 if you're heading over to the beautiful Northeast Kingdom. And if it gets a little fussy, just go straight to WGDR.org and you can go into the archive. There's all kinds of programs. You can be late to the party and still have a party. It's okay. Get it all on demand. Okay, without further ado, seriously, this next one. Somebody wanted to get this record in the community, and I was hearing, like, oh, they just keep listening to it driving. I was like, all right, cool, I'll get it for you. And then I didn't really know, but now I know it. And then I was doing the same thing. It's just like rolling in the truck, listening to It's Been Awful by Isaiah Rashad. And I think that's what I said earlier today to someone. I was like, it's like rolling music. But you can't take this record in the truck, but it's cool. So just, I'm happy to play it right now, and it's one of my favorite songs on the album. About to play right this second, so I would say I recommend turn it up. He's on to something.

But there was that time period where, man, you couldn't have a song without that guy going, there's that Fat Man Scoop. Just, you couldn't have a song without some of that extra hype. Hype inside the song. Just to make it real. As we continue on, I got Gwen Stefani.

0: Gwen Stefani, Eve, also produced by Dr. Dre. Gotta love a 12-inch with all the extra fun stuff. I got another one here. I'm getting into that 12-inch section a little early. It's gonna get wild after 10. Okay, I'm just giving you a little heads up. Upside Down is one of my favorite songs. And these divas, they're doing it their way. They're called Destiny's Child. It's four female singers in a group. And then if you've been under a rock for a couple of decades, one of those gals, she goes by Beyonce.
1: All right. We got any divas in the house? This is for-

0: Sometimes.
1: Okay. 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Excuse me. It is. Do you know this? It's time. It's 10. It's go time. Now I'm picking up the records and I can play street versions and LP versions. And it doesn't have to be the radio edit. Or just getting real deal Holyfield.
2: That's true.
1: Central Vermont Community Radio. If you just tuned in, it's your old boy Havlax. I'm covering for the very sweet and magnificent DJ Ebb and Flow. And I'm just playing records until the wolves cry or the cows do a somersault or something. But I got some brand newbie in right here. I'm holding it. It's called Hold On. And it's no censoring this time.

0: That was Brand Nubian. This one here, you got Helter Skelter, otherwise known as Ruckin' Rock, from 96, a couple years later.
1: Rock, take me up a notch. I mean, it was cool at first, you know, just, you know, rapping about nothing. But then, like, what happened was the people, they started, you know, to talk about things that make sense. I like, the fuck? People read this shit. I'm like, get the fuck out of here. What the fuck you doing here? I don't know where that shit comes from, man. I was like, yo, fucking amazing, man. For real. For real. I don't even know how this shit started.

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There's no solution. It's never been a solution. Come on, are you with me? We all know what it is. Build a bridge, shine a light. Build a bridge, shine a light. 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

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Build a bridge, it's where the courage is. 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

So that was a couple cuts from Flea's new album, his debut album. It's a jazz record. That's what I call it. I guess you could put it in modern alternative, but it's produced by Josh Johnson, and he's the regular in the modern jazz scene, plus Jeff Parker's on there, and we all know Jeff. Also, Anna Butters is on it, Nick Cave, Tom York even, my goodness. Yeah, I like it. He's playing trumpet and bass and saying things. And I think Flea's always liked jazz and records, and I'm glad he's got all the right people together and went for it on this one. This next one I'm excited about. I've been wanting it for a lot of years. And I never really wanted to spend more than $150 on it. So it got reissued. Actually, the first five records from these guys. If you know Slow Dive, you might dig Mojave 3. I like Mojave 3, and I'm only now getting into Slow Dive. That's how I am. But I've always wanted this album. It's their fourth one.

0: Well,
1: Mojave 3, that was a nice little chunk. This next one, it's by Morton Feldman. It's called the Rothko Chapel. I'm a big fan. I was thinking, like, this is normally metal radio time, and I think it would be really cool if there was maybe some doom metal happening in the Rothko Chapel. Just seems very metal. If you haven't been there, imagine really big, huge black paintings, bigger than you, in what feels like a chapel. People usually weep when they go there. So I'm going to play it a little bit. Maybe I'll mix into it, get a little extra weird before I start weeping or something. But, you know, if you don't know Rothko and, like, his paintings, he was kind of getting after that, like, the plasticity of paint on a canvas where it gets into the kind of the situation that sculpture is in, where you find yourself kind of having an experience.

It's crazy when you put in the headphones and they're in the wrong mixer. It's all good. This is a cool thing. I don't get to do this on my show. If you just tuned in and you're like, what? That's not Eben. That's Hav. Well, yes. Eben is deep in the trenches of Iron Maiden right now in Canada. And I'm here playing records as long as I can go for it. And I was just thinking, I'm going to do something that I never get to do on my show, which is I can just grab a Ghostface Killah album at random and just play it because we're late now and all the kids are asleep. Because I know, I don't think Ghostface says three words without saying the wrong word for children. So we'll see how this one goes.

0: You about to come through, yeah, right? 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
1: about to come through,
0: cut this. Check this out, man.
2: You ain't gonna front on you.
0: I ain't gonna front on you, man.
2: Hey, make sure, man. I'm telling you right
0: now. Check this out, man. What I'm about to do it right now.
2: We're looking, man. What up?

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I'm finna enhance your brain. 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

so fun. Gotta love Q-Tip on the production. I think he's on some of it. Well, it's been a real treat. I'm honored to be here for Ebb and Flow. And I just found this record. It's by Javier and the Straitjackets. And The Hard Way. He's got a bolo. Oh man, is that like an old Nokia phone? I found one of those the other day. He didn't write any of the songs on the whole album. Jermaine Dupri did, but Javier did co-write this one song. It's called Wildest Fantasy, so I don't know. Central Vermont Community Radio since 1973. It's been a real treat. 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
1: Do you want to tell your joke?
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0: Olive.
1: Olive who?
0: I love you. 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

Good evening, good afternoon, good morning, good day to you. It is JC Clone, and the name of the program is The Kinetic Playground, where we are celebrating show number 50. Show number 50 here at KXCR in Florence, Oregon, where this show originates from. And I'm happy to have spent the past year or so working at this station. It's a great place, great people, and they let me get away with being a crazy guy. So I'm very grateful. In that first set of music on the show this evening, we heard from the band Wire doing a track titled Off the Beach from their 2020 Mind Hive album. Before that, we heard from a group, and I have no idea how this is pronounced. It is spelled G-N-I-D-R-O-L-O-G, Gnidrolog, I guess. They did the title track from their 1972 album, Lady Lake. Next, we're going to hear from Grace Jones, a name that I had not heard in a long time until some friends of mine down in the San Francisco Bay Area told me they had gone to see Grace Jones recently. It sounded like it was a great show. She sounded like she was in good form. And here she is on the radio, Warm Leatherette, the name of the track on the Kinetic Playground.

0: head.
1: She's in parties, in the can, learning lines in the rain. Special effects by lunatic and drinks. The graveyard scene, the golden years.

That was Kate Bush on the Kinetic Playground, Them Heavy People, off of her 1978 album, The Kick Inside. Before that, we heard from Peter Murphy. He did an album called Should the World Fail to Fall Apart back in 1986, and here he covered a magazine track, The Light Pours Out on Me. We also heard from his old band, Bauhaus, performing live at the Old Waldorf in San Francisco in 1982, track titled She's in Parties. And I happened to be at that show, and I remember that it was really an amazing performance by the band Bauhaus. Started out there with Grace Jones on the Kinetic Playground. Next, we're going to hear Elvis Costello. This is from the Big Lebowski soundtrack. I don't remember this being in the Big Lebowski, what part of the movie, but it's in there somewhere. This is Elvis Costello, My Mood Swings, on the Kinetic Playground.

In the beginning was the rhythm, but I had forgotten and was waiting for the word.

from? How will he get here? Is he from some other place? Who are his people? What's his background? Anyone know his race? What's his schooling? Where did he study? What does he do with his life?

0: That was Devo. Gates of Steel, the name of the tune. Ray Manzarek, before that, He Can't Come Today, off of the Golden Scarab album from 1974. I believe that's his first solo album after the breakup of The Doors. And Elvis Costello started out that set of music. Next, we're going to have our Golden Throat Celebrity Pick of the Week. But this week, because it's the 50th show, we have a twin spin. The bugle has sounded, which means it's time for the Mystery Golden Throat of the Week. I'll play a song recorded by a celebrity, and you try to guess who it is. I'll identify the performer in our next break.
1: Well, if I had a hammer,

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1: Hey, Mr. Tambourine Man.

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I promise to go under it.

You're listening to the Kinetic Playground, and in that last set of music, it was a pretty lengthy set of music. We heard from Joe Meek doing his version of Telstar, the Sleater-Kinney Band doing The Drama You've Been Craving from the Dig Me Out album from 1997, PJ Harvey before that, Rub It Till It Bleeds from the Rid of Me 1993 LP, Suicide Commandos before that, some early innovators from the Minneapolis punk rock scene of the late 70s. They broke up many years ago, got back together just a few years ago, and put out Time Bomb and that track Milk of Kindness. William Shatner and Leonard Nimoy started out our set of music. That was our Golden Throat pick for this week. You got a twin spin of Shatner doing Mr. Tambourine Man and Leonard Nimoy with If I Had a Hammer. And as we conclude show number 50 of the Kinetic Playground, again, thanks to everybody out there listening. As we prepare to close the Kinetic Playground for this week, we want to remind you to keep listening and supporting community radio. I'm JC Clone, and I thank you for listening, and we'll see you on the radio next week.

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Sonic Cafe with UK's first Lady of Soul. That was P.P. Arnold with her take on Traffic's classic Medicated Goo. Recorded way back in the late 60s, this track somehow stayed hidden until 2017. Why? I don't know why. Yet another mystery from the back room of rock and roll, I guess. Hey. So, hey, welcome to our little Pacific Northwest Radio Cafe, where eclectic music, comedy, and pop culture are always on the menu. I'm Scott Clark, and this is episode 528. This time, the Sonic Cafe serves up a mix pulled from the last 58 years. Listen for the Filthy Animals with their cover of The Doors' classic Roadhouse Blues. Irma with a stripped-down acoustic take on Black Sun. Plus, music from Goose, Parker Barrow, The Black Crowes, Ozark Mountain Daredevils with Jackie Blue, and The Electric Flag with Killing Floor from 1968. And as always, many more. We'll also hear Ian Anderson explain to David Letterman how Jethro Tull exactly got its name. Then, around the bottom of the hour, another song created by Machine. Yes, it's an AI blues cover of Phil Collins' hit In the Air Tonight. On the comedy side, Lachlan Patterson imagines the birth of the George Foreman grill with comedy shorts from Erica Rhodes and Tom Cotter tossed in along the way for a little additional fun. Oh, and a big Sonic Cafe welcome to our newest sponsor, Dr. Whitaker's Larded Atoms. It's special because it contains uranium. Think about that a moment. So anyway, hey, let's get glowing. The band is Pamela, the tune is Better Than Before, and as always, we're the Sonic Cafe.

0: not saying much.
1: Back in the day, I'm sure all of you, I had a George Foreman grill. That was everything. That was how I learned to cook. You could tell from the grill that George really didn't have a lot of help with this thing. He just kind of came up with the whole idea. He's like, he just walked into an appliance factory. I got an idea for a grill. We're going to put it on an angle. Let's go. And nobody helped him. They're like, all right. Sounds good. Nobody stood up and was like, hey, George, how about an on and off switch? No on and off switch. You plug it in and it's on. And when you unplug it, make it take a couple hours to cool down, all right? Just put it on an angle. That's all we need to think about. No one stood up. Well, what about a thermostat, George, with like a range of different temperatures for different foods? No, one temperature is all you're going to need with this grill. 550 degrees. And make it hot on the outside, too. Make sure, in case they want to warm a bun nearby, and put it on an angle. Let's go. No one illegal stuff. But hey, George, what about making a locking hinge so they can safely rest their food and take it out without hurting themselves? No, make it like a rat trap. Just put it on an angle. Just make sure it's on an angle. This guy's crazy. As they were building it, no one was like, hey, George, I'm just starting to put this thing together. How about making the grill plates removable so they can wash them in the dishwasher? Now, glue them to the frame. And make sure that frame is way too big to put in the sink. If they want to clean it, I will provide a plastic fork. And make sure they can lose those drip trays right away. I want that grease dripping on the floor for the cat. Put it on an angle. Just... All right. He's the heavyweight champ. He must know what he's doing.
2: 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Ask what you can do for your country.
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0: Thank you very much. Welcome back to the show. Ian Anderson from, of course, Jethro Tull is here. Leo DeRocher will be joining us. I think Leo was with Jethro Tull for a while, wasn't he? Now, is this a dumb question? What is the name Jethro Tull? Does everybody know what the origin of that but me?
1: Well, I don't know if they do. Some of them probably heard a lot of times. It stems from a day when we actually began playing in the clubs around London, and we were such a bad group back then that the only way we could get rebooked into the clubs was to pretend to be somebody different. So our agent would give us a new name every week, and we would turn up to some little club somewhere and look down the list of acts appearing on the bill, and whoever we hadn't heard of before, that must be us, right? So in we'd go, introduce ourselves, and they'd go and say, wait a minute, didn't I have you here last week? No, you mean my brother, you know, that guy now, oh, he's terrible group, whatever, you didn't have them, did you? Bad luck, you know. And we'd go on and hope to do better than the week before, and of course the time that we actually got rebooked in the famous Marquee Club, they asked us back, we happened to be Jethro Tull that week, and that's the one we stuck with. Simple as that. True story.
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0: Sorry, Dad. I have an upset stomach.
1: I've got just the thing. Dr. Whitaker's Larded Atoms. 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
0: It smells funny.
1: That's our special ingredient, uranium. The scent of the powerful atom. It's strong, but that's how you know it's working. Feeling better.

0: way you know someone has a good marriage is if you never hear anything about it. My girlfriends who are in good marriages, they never mention the husband. Like, I don't even know if he's still there. You know, that's a really good sign. Like, I don't even remember. My best friend, her name's Lucy. I've known her since we were 12. I don't even remember her husband's name. That's how little he comes up in conversation. I think he does something with birds. I have no, she never talks about him. I'm like, that's a good, healthy marriage. My brother-in-law, my sister has a good marriage. I barely remember his name, and he's my brother-in-law. I think it's George. He's a good guy. She never brings him up. You know, if he's, you know a name if he keeps coming up. He's like, oh, Jeff keeps not doing the dishes. Then you know his name. That's the only reason.
1: We're the Sonic Cafe.
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I speak tonight for the dignity of man and the destiny of the

I know why they put me under the microscope at TSA, and I'll tell you why. Because here's a fun fact about me. I hang the Confederate flag and the ISIS flag in front of my house. And I'll tell you why I do that. I do that because I cannot afford a home security system. So my house is under 24-hour surveillance by the FBI, the CIA, and the NSA for free. You're welcome.

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1: It's the day that Congressman Mark Pocan drops by for a national town hall meeting. He represents the 2nd District of Wisconsin. He's the current member and chair emeritus of the Congressional Progressive Caucus. He serves on the House Committee on Appropriations, the House Foreign Affairs Committee. He's the co-chair and co-founder of the Defense Spending Reduction Caucus. He has a weekly podcast, With Liberty for Some, that you can find on Apple Podcasts. His website is pocan.house.gov. That's also his blue sky handle. Congressman, welcome back. What's on your mind today?
2: You know, we're back in Washington in the House anyway, and not really doing anything that the American people would really want us to. You know, we know that everyone is concerned about what they're paying for groceries and everyday goods because of tariffs, and what they're paying for health care and utilities because of the one big beautiful bill, what we're paying for gas because of an illegal war in Iran. And we had a resolution yesterday condemning socialism for the second time this session. And I think we have a resolution today to say that we can never change the size of the Supreme Court, that it's been changed multiple times throughout our history. So we're not taking up anything of actual value and interest. It's more having bodies here in Washington. But, you know, all the more reason people need to focus on November, change the faces of who's in Congress, and we can change the agenda.
1: Yeah, it seems like a good plan. Is there any substantial pushback from your Republican colleagues? I'm curious what your Democratic colleagues are saying about Trump's stealing a fifth of Venezuela's oil. I mean, this is what got us in trouble in Iran in 1953, in Iraq with George W. Bush, you know, and Dick Cheney saying they were going to take the oil. I mean, we've seen this movie be. In fact, it got us in trouble in the 70s in Venezuela itself. You know, so we've seen this movie before, haven't we?
2: Yeah, I mean, there's a whole bunch of things that, you know, he does. That's the one thing about Donald Trump. We're never dull, never lacking for something to talk about. But in this case, you know, I think part of it is just trying to get answers even from the administration on what they're doing. You know, we're also juggling the Supreme Court decision on allowing him to rebuild the ballroom again. I mean, all the other things that are out there, lots going on with Donald Trump. In this case, though, yeah, I think Trump is presenting this slightly differently than it is. And I think, you know, we're trying to get our hands completely around it.
1: Well, and when we first seized control of Venezuela, kidnapping Maduro and sanctifying Rodriguez, there were a bunch of ships at sea carrying Venezuelan oil. We seized them. Trump sold that oil, got $13 billion for it, put it in an account in his name in Qatar. And now it appears to have vanished. Does anybody have any idea where that $13 billion is?
2: I don't know offhand. I haven't heard anything on it. I know that, you know, folks who have jurisdiction over this stuff are looking closer at it. But I'll tell you one thing that's an emerging theme, Tom, and, you know, looking at November, but looking forward, is people are starting to connect the corruption of the Trump administration and Republicans' complicity to their cost of living. So when we do things like that, that should have helped relieve the price of oil, right? Or relieve, you know, perhaps some of the other burdens that people have to deal with. Instead, it goes missing, and who really benefited from it? And I think what we're seeing, and I just saw some polling this morning, you know, people want accountability. They want people to go to jail, not just like political people, but corporate folks that are also involved in corruption, especially with the Trump administration. The whole Lake Ontario, Lake America issue, you know, watching these corporations cave in hopes for other future deals, there's a lot of accountability that has to happen that affects our ability to have an affordable existence for families in America. And I think that connection we're seeing really starting to emerge.
1: Yeah, Apple just caved in and renamed it Lake America. It's absurd.
2: Yeah, ridiculous.
1: Although the one, I suppose, saving grace is that Canadians are also Americans. You know, yeah. We all live in North America.
2: But, you know, I mean, you'd think Apple, you know, for all the, I mean, obviously it's about some immediate oversight that they're concerned about. But, you know, worldwide, you know, Donald Trump's not popular. And if Apple does this kind of stuff, that affects Apple's sales ultimately. It's a very short-term thinking. And I don't know, if I were a corporate shareholder, which I'm not, of Apple, I would think I would want some answers from a company that, you know, is basically chicken of the administration.
1: Yeah. Finally, I wanted to get your thoughts on the Ed Markey, Seth Moulton race in Massachusetts. Markey, Senator Ed Markey, is 80 years old. He will be 86 when he finishes his term. And that was mostly what Moulton was using to beat him up with. But Moulton, who is 47, I think, was running as a so-called Democratic moderate, in other words, a corporate Democrat. And, you know, the voters turned out 2-1, or virtually 2-1, against Moulton in favor of Markey. I'm curious your thoughts on that, particularly as former chair of the Congressional Progressive Caucus. Markey is one of the most high-profile progressives in the country.
2: Yeah, so we've seen two emerging themes. One, the primary base is more progressive, and we've seen that in a number of elections across Congress happening this past year in primaries. But we've also seen a little bit of I'm going to call it ageism, although maybe it's not so much ageism as in some cases they thought it was time for them to retire. And we saw that affect some elections. In this case, I think what Markey showed is you can be older and still very, very effective, much like Rosa DeLauro, quite honestly, who's one of my mentors in Congress.
1: Or Bernie, who's 83.
2: Yeah, and who's amazing, right? I mean, she can outdo most everybody here, regardless of age, on what she's working on. And, you know, I think if people show they can make the difference, they want the most progressive, strongest fighters against Trump and the corruption that's happening. But they also, in some cases, want to make sure that we're changing the faces of people who aren't maybe fighting hard enough. And again, voters are smarter than I think pollsters think they are. And in this case, actually, the pollsters might have got this one right. But I think we understand where this is.
1: Yeah, for sure. I see it as a good sign, frankly. I was very pleased with the outcome.
2: Voters are smart.
1: Yeah, there you go.

0: Scott, in Oakland, California, you are on the air with Representative Pocan.
1: First of all, the Venezuelan oil is high in sulfur content, so it's called sour, and it's very acidic. So it's very hard to process, to refine, so it'd be we lose money on it, refining it. Costs more to refine it than it's worth. Secondly, Trump is talking about replenishing the strategic oil reserve with this oil, and I guess the strategic oil reserves are held in deep underground caverns, as I understand it. And if you put this viscous, sour, high in sulfur content Venezuelan oil down into those caverns, you're not going to be able to get it back out. Not only that, its high acidic content could potentially collapse the caverns over
0: right.
1: time.
0: Right. So what's your question, Scott?
1: How do we get this information out?
0: Okay. Thank you, Congressman.
2: I think I would just drop the last word and say, how do we get this information, Scott? Because that's part of the problem, right? Mm-hmm. I'm not sure we have all the information. It's kind of coming out, but it's not coming out forthcoming by the White House. So that's what we're going to figure out. Clearly, people are going to care very much about the type of oil. Like we know the tar sands oil from Canada, same thing. It's a different type of oil. And then what's going to happen? But right now, Trump got the headline. That's all he usually thinks about. And then he moves on to the next thing. And now our job is to actually figure out what that headline, what really is behind that headline and what consequences are out there. All I know is right now people are still assuming gas prices are going to stay high as long as we can't figure out how to get out of this illegal war in Iran. And the fact that now we're fighting with other countries that are our allies for not joining us in this stupid fight has all kinds of other ramifications as well.
0: Omar in Herndon, Virginia. I just have a minute and a half here, Omar. You got a quick question?
3: I just need to know whether the meeting in New York between Kushner and Hakeem Jeffrey with the Progressive Caucus notify, what's the meeting about? Did he tell you that he's going to meet with him? Thank you.
2: Yeah, I mean, he wouldn't tell everyone every meeting he has, right? That's not what members do. And I've got the feeling what happened is it was a simple request by someone in New York to have a meeting. And I think the Republicans intended to try to leak that out to try to cause some dissonance. And what happened has happened, more importantly. But I've seen also some really stupid things said by people like, he made these bad appointments on foreign affairs because of a meeting with Jared Kushner. Well, these were announced 2 months ago. So that's not true. And I just think people got to once in a while breathe and pause before they respond. And that, it's kind of the social media theory out there, Tom, that people say things without actually knowing what they're saying. In this case, I think people should do the same thing.
0: Yeah, people are responding like this was never Neville Chamberlain. There's no evidence
2: right.
0: of that, is there?
2: No, not at all.
0: So I thought it was interesting that Hakeem Jeffries came out and said,
2: we're going to hold all these. Yeah, we're going to hold every single corrupt person accountable. And, he's even talked about serious consequences like jail time for folks and things. So yeah. Nothing's changed.
0: Yeah. Well, that's a good sign. That's a good sign. Congressman Mark Pocan is with us for the hour. It's Middays with Mark. And by the way, check out his podcast. It's called With Liberty and Justice for Some. You're going to love it. Maverick in Edmonds, Washington. You're on the air with Congressman Pocan.
4: Well, greetings to my favorite state, Wisconsin, located between the shores of Lake Gitche-Gumee and Lake Barack Obama. Congressman, my question for you is, where in the HE double hockey sticks is Mitch McConnell?
2: Yeah, good question. I don't think most people deal with a workplace like I do where people can be missing for months. And in the case of a representative from New Jersey, Thomas Keene, we couldn't even get any information about him. At least Mitch McConnell, we know he was supposedly recovering from something, but no signs of life. And it's kind of considered normal. I don't work in a normal place, but I think as long as he's gone, though, it makes it a little more difficult for them to do bad things in the Senate. But, certainly it is odd that we don't have anything that explains the absence. But
0: isn't there two more years in his term? Am I?
2: Yeah. He's not up this fall. Yeah.
0: Yeah. Interesting. This is going to get wild. I suspect we'll learn, you know, after the election what's really going on, but we'll see.
2: My guess, I know they had to get past a certain date so the governor couldn't appoint someone.
0: Yeah, that was, I think it was August 13th, yeah. Tyrone in Harlem, New York. You're on the air with Representative Pocan.
5: Even if the Democratic Party get the House and the Senate, Donald Trump has insulated himself against anybody coming at him. He has his military, he has his FBI, his CIA, he has his Supreme Court, and because of that, I'm trying to wonder, how are we going to correct this ship if we don't break the laws? Because that's how he got everything he got through this government, is by breaking laws, and continue to do it as he is in office. So when we, providing that we get the House and the Senate, how are we going to correct this thing? Because this man is running roughshod over our whole country, and he's using this as his personal business. That's how he operates in this country.
0: Thank you, Tyrone.
5: I just want to know.
2: All right. Yeah. No, thank you, Tyrone. You're right. I mean, yeah, this is a corrupt president who was nothing like this in the first Trump administration we're seeing now. And I think he knows that he could very likely lose the House and the Senate in November. So he's got months to finish the grift. And that's part of it. Here's what happens. So we get the majorities. Absolutely nothing legislatively happens. He only has executive order power. Anything he does illegally, right now there's lawsuits that have stopped him right and left, like hundreds of lawsuits that have stopped his actions. But now Congress, with us in the majority, can do a lawsuit which is much more powerful. If Congress is doing that lawsuit, that's another thing that can happen after November. Another thing is we do oversight. We have the ability with our committees and staffing to actually have accountability for Trump and his crime family and for all the cabinet secretaries and others that are out there, and even the stupid Apple executives and others that cave on fake lake name changes. And we have the power of the subpoena. And Tom, just yesterday there was a vote on a couple people that refused to follow congressional subpoenas over a corruption case for a member of Congress from Florida. That just made us be able to, Congress is on record going after folks who violate subpoenas. So now we have that power also, in addition to the way they treated Bill and Hillary Clinton. So there's a lot of accountability that can happen by having the House and the Senate. I think the only downside is the proactive agenda. We can put it out there to show what we would do, but as long as he's president, that's going to be hard, and that's going to be 2028.
0: Right,
2: so there's a lot. Yeah, but there's a lot positive that could happen.
0: Abby in La Crosse, Wisconsin. Abby, you are on the air with Congressman Pocan.
6: How we defeat the power of big money when we're sure to get outspent. But I saw something in the news this morning that really confused me, and I think you're uniquely qualified to alleviate my confusion. Hakeem Jeffries is jumping all over two Democratic congresspeople who voted with the Republicans on this poison bill to sneak the SAVE Act into something about condemning socialism. But at the same time, there were six others, I think a total of eight Democrats that voted on that bill. So why is Hakeem Jeffries making a big deal after going after two of these congresspeople and not after all eight of them? Thank you.
2: Yeah, so a lot of misinformation there. So let me start with, I think the eight number comes from, there were eight folks that aren't here, Democrats. Had they been here, we might have been able to stop them on a rule, and that's the other misinformation. A rule sets up a vote on individual bills, and they had a rule to set up a vote on a bill about lobsters, but also a bill about freezing the Supreme Court at nine seats, this dumb bill about condemning socialism and some other things. Usually, and not usually, always, you vote as a procedural vote to vote with your party on the rule for something to advance, and at least you would tell leadership that you're going to vote against them. And in this case, the two people, it was only two people, Dems, that voted for the rule that allowed it, because of their votes, to advance this entire week's bad agenda, were those two folks who did not tell leadership. And that's why they're kind of under fire, because they kind of broke the very much known but maybe not largely talked about rule of voting against your party, and it literally set up the Republicans' entire agenda.
0: Who
2: this
0: were
2: week
0: those two folks?
2: Marie Glizenkamp-Perez and Jared Golden, the co-chairs of the Blue Dogs.
0: Of course, yeah, those two all regularly vote with the Republicans.
2: Yeah,
0: it's a real tragedy because they've got top two primaries in Washington State, so Marie is coming back. So, you know, she wins the election.
2: Yeah, but people are, there's talks about people who do that may not be able to be on exclusive committees like she is.
0: Oh, interesting, interesting. Welcome back. 35 minutes past the hour. Congressman Mark Pocan with us for the hour, our Middays with Mark session, taking your calls in a National Progressive Town Hall meeting. Roger in Seattle, you're on the air with Congressman Pocan.
7: I'm wondering if your colleague Jamie Raskin would be the best person to write a bill to allow the International Criminal Court referral for Hexpath, Rubio, Vance, and Trump.
2: Good question. I mean, the good news is, and Jamie's one of my absolute favorite colleagues, a brilliant guy, was a constitutional law professor before he got to Congress, and he's such an added value to our caucus. He'll be the chair of the Judiciary Committee, and he's going to have a lot of power in doing accountability, bringing these corrupt officials in and having that real accountability. So I don't know whether that's the best case, since the ICC, I think the U.S. has generally not had direct involvement with, and I doubt Trump will change that. But we absolutely need accountability, and I'm really glad Jamie will be at the head of the Judiciary Committee in one of the prime positions to do that.
0: Speaking of leadership, is it a done deal that Hakeem Jeffries will be the speaker if the Democrats take the House?
2: Yeah, I don't. There's no one else talking about running. I think, you know, Hakeem is absolutely in, and Catherine Clark is our number two. And, you know, both of them bluntly come from the Progressive Caucus. So, you know, I think there's some positive. Yeah, okay.
0: That's a good sign. That's a good sign. Mark in Long Beach, you're on the air with Congressman Pocan.
8: I have a simple question for you, and all you got to do is say yes or no. If the Democrats get a clean sweep in 2028, getting the House, the Senate, and the presidency, will it take just a simple majority, or will it involve a 60-vote filibuster on these four quick topics? One, raising the cap on Social Security. Two, stop insider stock trading. Three, raising the minimum wage. And four, bringing back the ACA subsidies.
2: Yeah, so you brought up probably four of the top priorities, and we're all talking about that right now. I think the biggest question that I can't answer, unfortunately, for you, Mark, is what the Senate will do on rules. I know there are more senators than ever saying the filibuster rules block anything from happening, and just like throughout history, we've changed how we operate in the House and the Senate. We may need to do that again, but I don't have that magic wand over here in the House to tell you how the Senate will operate. But I do think you brought up some issues that for 2028, if we want to win the White House, fixing Social Security, fixing the minimum wage, fixing our healthcare system have to be three of the top priorities going forward.
0: Cody in New York City, you're on the air with Congressman Pocan.
9: The best strategy for winning the midterm election is to turn the election into a referendum about whether to preserve democracy in America or whether to allow America to flip into a dictatorship. Because obviously this is, you know, everybody's going to want to preserve democracy in America, so it's a winning issue. But here's the thing, Mark. The public does not understand that democracy is about to fall after the midterms, if Trump wins. They don't understand.
0: So, Cody,
9: Trump,
0: what's your question?
9: So the question is, the Democrat, what is the strategy for the Democrats? Why aren't the Democrats driving this issue and forcing this issue into the public and onto the headlines?
0: Thank you.
2: Yeah, Cody, I can tell you I've seen two different polls this week, because obviously a lot of polls are happening right now. And this one has been consistent for the last year and a half. The number one priority, if you want to flip the House and the Senate and you want to pick up governorships and state legislatures, you have to talk about what voters are talking about, and that's affordability. People know they're paying too much for groceries and everyday goods because of Trump's use of tariffs and Congress not standing up to him. They know we're paying too much for gas because of an illegal war in Iran. Again, Congress not stepping up against the president. We're paying too much for utilities and healthcare, and people are losing healthcare because of the one big beautiful bill, because of the Republicans in Congress. And now people are starting to connect that the corruption of the Trump family and his officials are impacting affordability and their ability to get by as families. But it all comes back to affordability. People vote their pocketbook. So every single poll, and I've seen democracy on the list. It's in the top maybe 10, maybe 12, but not maybe top 8 for most people. But the top 5 or 6 are all different aspects of affordability in the economy. And don't forget, raising minimum wage also is part of affordability, raising wages and lowering costs. But all of that is on the top of the list. So that's why you're seeing people talk about what we talk about. It's what people care about going into November.
0: Dave in Hale, Michigan, you're on the air with Congressman Pocan.
10: What would happen if we guaranteed a minimum profit margin for big businesses that got out of here and went overseas? If they come back here, we guarantee them a minimum profit margin. That would all have to be negotiated by good, decent wages, and like you said, minimum wages and everything to come back here. Get back here, and so, because these tariffs are tearing us up. Why not just give them a minimum profit margin and get their butt back here? I just want to know your answer to that, Mark. Thank you very much.
2: Sure, Dave. And I'll tell you, I spent 37 years owning a small business. I'm not quite sure how you would do a guaranteed minimum profit margin. So I'd have to put my head a little more thinking about that. But I think part of what Trump is clearly missing when he does his tariff policy, which has many, many problems. But, you know, you can use tariffs wisely to bring businesses back to the United States, but you also have to have an industrial policy period that helps companies come back here, employ Americans to do work rather than people overseas. And you're right, wages absolutely are part of it, but it's a lot more than what Donald Trump is clearly offering. He's doing none of that and trying to get people to come back here. But I'd have to get my head around how you do a minimum profit. That could be a little bit more difficult, I think, Dave.
0: Wayne in Charleston, West Virginia. You're on the air with Congressman Pocan.
11: Representative Pocan, I've just got one question. I want to know where things stand with the Epstein file, because I think that would take the Republicans and everybody in that administration down if y'all could come up with the Epstein file. Thank you.
2: Yeah, I mean, we've been trying to get the rest of the files. I'll be honest. I thought this week we had a setback, self-inflicted by Thomas Massie kind of putting out some names without any rationale or logic, and then quite honestly didn't mention Donald Trump and others that are in there. And I actually think it was done incredibly poorly personally, and I think it actually hurt us. And now they have a discharge petition to allow, I think, attorney generals to go after, to get actual information right now that we can't see. But no one's really working it on the floor. So I'm not quite sure there's a strategy other than we said a year ago that they have to release all the files, and they're not complying. So the best we have is when we're in charge. If we're not going to get them voluntarily, even though we said they have to by law, we have to go after those folks. And if we need to, put people in jail who won't release files that Congress has required. But I do think this week actually was an unexpected setback for us, and I am a little concerned on that.
0: It'd be a hoot to toss Todd Blanche in jail. Mike, in Center North Dakota, you're on the air with Congressman Pocan.
12: Couple things here. When COVID was winding down in 21, I noticed there was stories in Forbes, Bloomberg, and Wall Street Journal where these major shareholders were going for maximum profit. And I believe this is a hot button item because nobody seems to ever bring up this subject. Number two is, during the oil field time, we, the consumer, were paying for that barrel of oil and for the exploration and drilling of oil. I worked in an oil field up there in North Dakota. Now I'm seeing the same high price. Have we got investment schemes somewhere, like in hedge funds or Wall Street, that this high price today is actually fueling the AI development? And I'll take my answer offline, and thank you very much, gentlemen.
0: Thanks, Mike.
2: Yeah, Mike, I'll tell you, I'm going to do it a little 30,000 foot if I can. But I mean, clearly, you know, we still subsidize the oil industry in America, which is ridiculous. They're very profitable. I know Maxine Dexter was just on the floor handing out something. She's got a trio of bills to kind of look at that. But I think when you get to AI, you know, that's a conversation that we need to really have as a country, because you're not seeing the elected officials do it. We're watching the industry come in with hundreds of millions of dollars during an election year to try to manipulate it. And, you know, from data centers to the future of AI, there's real questions that are going to impact our kids and our grandkids more than almost anything else imaginable. And I don't believe enough is happening.
0: Mark in Oakland, California. 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
13: Follow up on the Hakeem Jeffries, Jared Kushner meeting. I think what Democrats are most upset about is that the deceptive manner in which Hakeem Jeffries came out and said, the way he answered the questions, he asked for a meeting, I took it. We talked about affordability, but there was no elaboration, you know, about what, okay, so specifically what about affordability did he talk about? He was very defensive. You know, most of us know that he did not take that meeting to talk about affordability. You know, he's probably talking about something that has to do with the Middle East and Israel. But my question is, why don't you have more of an inquisitive mind about what that meeting was about, rather than just sort of brushing it off as, you know, something that just happened?
2: Yeah, Mark, because it was probably just a meeting that happened because he lives in New York and knows other people there. And obsessing on that doesn't get us the majority in November. What gets us the majority in November is working for candidates that talk about affordability because people are paying too much out of pocket, and focusing on the elections and not on every shiny object that gets dangled in front of us. That's my job. My singular focus has to be on November 3rd and should be everyone's, because we're talking about just over 60 days until the election, to make sure that we can stop Donald Trump and make him the lamest of ducks. So that's my priority. I hope it's everyone's priority. But for the rest of you who like to, you know, look at every shiny object, you know, fine. But please remember where the focus really needs to be if you want the change that I know you want.
0: Steve in Orlando, you're on the air with Representative Pocan.
14: Quick comment first. While I was on hold, Mark said that Hakeem Jeffries was progressive, but I don't think he is, because he doesn't support Medicare for all. I don't know if at least he does a public option, but that's not my question. My question is, why is it reasonable to assume that Mike Johnson will actually seat the newly elected Democrats from the November elections? I'd like to know your thoughts.
0: Isn't that up to the clerk of the House?
2: We have people like hundreds of people who are worrying about every aspect around the elections. We know that in red states where they have a Republican attorney general or secretary of state that runs the elections, that's where we got a little extra concern. But we are ready for whatever could come, but we don't feel that that's something that's one of the issues right now, there's something we can do at this moment around it. But we can focus on winning all those seats, and then we do feel that we're in a place where they will be seated. So, you know, I get why people have their hair on fire about anything about Donald Trump. He's an awful, awful, corrupt person like we've never seen in this country. But we have to focus on the world of real, and the world of real is an election on November 3rd in about 60 days. It's a sprint. And if we get a change of the faces in Congress, a lot changes. So if I sound like I'm singularly focused, Tom, it's because I am.
0: That's a good thing.
2: I know, you know, what's going to actually bring about the change that everyone wants, and I'm not going to let every shiny object, which is so tempting, get in my way.
0: We just have 10 seconds. To what extent do you think that they're setting up the 2028 election right now rather than just trying to do this one in terms of blocking us?
2: You know, I think the real thing to watch, Tom, is how quickly Republicans ditch Trump after he loses big in November's elections, because you're going to see the people who are the wannabes try to differentiate themselves. I really think Trump knows his days are numbered.
0: Yeah, you predicted that before the primaries, you know, like 6 months ago, and it was so reassuring, and you were so right. James in Hollywood, California, you're on the air with Representative Pocan.
15: Congressman Pocan, have you been following the USPS? It is so dang scary. And how do we solve this catastrophic executive order with, we got mega postal workers who are tampering with the U.S. mail, federal crime? I can only suggest, I usually got solutions, but I can only suggest local police officers or ex-FBI investigators arrest the mega crazy postal workers. What's to stop Trump from only counting Republican votes?
0: We got it, James. We got it. Thank you.
2: Yeah. So I think a court has stopped Trump on his executive order again, because there was the issue of whether it was too early. It was a stupid Supreme Court decision, but we're used to those. This use, by the way, of these emergency orders has been like never we've seen in our nation's history with Donald Trump using these right now. So the Supreme Court has been pandering to him in an awful way. But also we're working on it through the legislative process. The thing is, we don't have the direct oversight over the Postal Service because there is a Postal Board of Governors. So it's a little bit more indirect, but we do in other ways through the budget, et cetera. Unfortunately, right now, Republicans are doing little about it. The good news, Tom, come November, the subcommittee I'm likely to chair on appropriations is Financial Services and General Government. We might give it a different name, but it has oversight over the Postal Services budget, the IRS budget, the White House budget, the Office of Management budgets, budget, anything DOGE related. So we're going to really be able to bring those folks in and have some real accountability. So I know that doesn't help directly for November, but I do think there are a lot of things in place to make sure we're okay.
16: Wow, am I looking forward to that. Al in Franklin Park, Illinois, you're on the air with Representative Pocan.
17: Affordability and accountability. I just wanted to make sure that we're publishing a strong agenda beforehand so that we can go in there and vote on the accountability, vote on holding ICE accountable, vote on holding Trump accountable, so that you as Congress can put something out that we can look at and understand what our differences are. Does that make sense?
2: Yeah, no, totally, Al. In fact, this is coming up to the time where this usually happens, right? And I know that we've got groups on working on issue areas that are wrapping up right now. We had a labor caucus meeting this morning talking about what our priorities are for this agenda. And you're right, this is the timing you have that. And usually it's the first either 10 bills or 20 bills that we put out there, or some people might measure it by the first 100 hours and 100 days. I'm not sure if they've got that figured out yet, but absolutely every day I've been here this week, this has been part of our conversations.
16: Steve in Geneva, Illinois, you're on the air with Representative Pocan.
18: Mark, this is kind of in your backyard. A caller brought it up last week about Epic Systems, which is located in Madison, which is under an FTC investigation now for antitrust and some things like that. Is this just a Trump response to them not wanting to give up their data for this all-encompassing, you know, United States database that they want? Is this them going after is this what they're going to do with private companies and organizations that don't agree with them? Because it's kind of scary, quite honestly.
2: To be fair, Steve, because I don't follow every investigation under the FTC as closely probably as I should, I believe this may have started under the Biden administration, and I could be wrong on that. But again, any company that's big can potentially be looked at for how big they are. I'm not sure this is one that's weaponized. I have never heard anyone say directly that they think this is a weaponization, and I do think it may have started prior to the Trump administration.
16: Ken in Louisa, Virginia, you're on the air with Congressman Pocan.
19: I'm curious, is there any way you could put together something that would restrict the assistance we've been giving Israel until they come in line with, you know, basic standards of human rights, et cetera, and in the same fell swoop, possibly divert some or all of that assistance over to someone who really seems to need it, like Ukraine and Europe, because that seems like something that a lot of people might be interested in.
16: Got it. Thank you.
2: More than a minute answer, but I think there's a growing number of Congress. We have the Block the Bombs Act, which would, I think we've got almost 80 sponsors on, which would stop giving assistance through weapons to Israel. And I don't know if we need to redirect it to another country as much as just stop doing it when it's being used against people in that region in the way it has been. But you know, the good news is 5 years ago, Tom, there were probably a handful or two of us who would have spoken like this, and now there's a whole lot more, and that's because of people putting pressure on their elected officials.
16: Yeah, I get it. So in the last 20 seconds, your thoughts on the coming weeks or the last 10 seconds?
2: You know, I'll tell you, next week, again, I think most people will be back in district. It's Labor Day week. You know, everyone's trying to campaign. Hold people accountable at public events and make them answer your questions.
16: There you go. Congressman Mark Pocan. Congressman, thank you so much for dropping by. Really, yeah. It is so great having you here with us.
2: No, thank you, Tom. I enjoy it. It's always great to be with you.
16: Thank you.

navigation satellite systems, experienced, quote, significant positioning errors of over 33 feet during the superstorm. Now, back in November, that was not that big a deal because it, well, it turned out it was a big deal. They said it was large enough to disrupt precision agriculture and autonomous transportation industries. Now, what they're talking about with precision agriculture is, you know, harvesting crops, planting crops, watering crops. It's all done by computer now. Even the trucks and tractors are run by computer, and they use GPS. And in fact, the May 2020, there was a superstorm like this in May of 2024, which scientists estimate cost farmers $500 million in damages because it messed with these systems. Now, they say fortunately, the November storm occurred long after the farming season concluded. But the concern that people are starting to raise now is that, I mean, back, you know, 2 years ago, there were not a lot of autonomous vehicles on the road. These robo taxis, the Waymo, and now, you know, Uber wants to get into this business, and Tesla, you know, is talking about getting into the business. They run off GPS, and if a solar storm can knock your GPS off by 33 feet, I mean, if you're going down the street and suddenly your car tries to go 33 feet to the left or the right, you're no longer on that street. This is wild stuff. I guess, you know, the saving grace is that probably 99% of what the cars are doing when they're driving as autonomous vehicles is they're reacting to the cameras that are all around the car, or the LIDAR, the low frequency radar that's on the front of the light radar that is on the front of the car. But this is kind of spooky stuff. Also, and the Trump administration, you know, we've got this cyclospora pandemic going on right now. It's not officially a pandemic. I shouldn't use that word, but whatever you want to call it. We've got, you know, more than 17,000 confirmed cases of cyclospora infection. This is a parasite that lays eggs. And those eggs take a couple of weeks to hatch, and typically, they're called ova, and typically when you get infected, it's not the parasite that you're eating, it's the eggs of the parasite, because they have a glue on the outside of them, basically, and they stick to the leaves of the plants that the parasite, has attached itself to. And then when they get into your gut, after 2 weeks, they hatch, and suddenly you're like, holy cow, look at this! You know, it's explosive diarrhea, and you're chained to the toilet for the next week or two, or in the hospital. So you would think that, you know, a government would want to protect us from this. And in fact, we used to have active monitoring throughout our food supply for 10 different parasites. Cyclospora was one of them. So, but Donald Trump, in his infinite wisdom, put a lawyer, a former heroin addict, sex addict, dead brain worm guy lawyer in charge of our public health. And in his infinite wisdom, Bob Kennedy reduced the number of diseases that we're looking for in our food supply from 10 down to 3. And cyclospora was not one of them. So we stopped looking for cyclospora. And guess what, son? Like, we've got a lot of cyclospora. It's all over the place. Now, that said, there was still a little bit of a bright note here. And that is that there were three major U.S. Department of Agriculture research projects into cyclospora, looking for ways that we could prevent it, that, you know, maybe we could break the glue and wash the lettuce, you know, with a particular chemical or compound or enzyme or something, or kill off the cyclospora in ways that are not toxic to humans, or deal with the infection once you've got it, or whatever. I mean, you know, there are three major research projects that we've been funding for several years now, specifically into cyclospora, to prevent us from having these kind of problems. Or if we do have this kind of a problem, to prevent us from dying from it. I mean, there's already been 2 deaths from cyclospora in Michigan. So
of course, the Trump administration, you know, following Vladimir

0: Vladimir Putin's instructions to make America sick as possible, as poor as possible, as weak as possible. The Trump administration just shut down two of those three major research projects. No more research into cyclosporine. We're not looking for it. We're not doing anything about it. And we're not even going to look into what we could do about it. And this is amazing. This is a Reuters, you know, the news agency, the first sentence of the article. The Trump administration is shuttering two of the three U.S. Department of Agriculture research projects studying cyclospora, a foodborne parasite that has sickened tens of thousands of Americans this summer. We have cyclosporiasis cases across 48 states plus the District of Columbia. This is the largest foodborne illness outbreak in recent U.S. history. There's, in addition to the 17,000 known cases, confirmed cases, there's 11,844. And this is a day-old story, so there's probably more since then that are, you know, being investigated. Meanwhile, the Postal Service, there's a whistleblower somewhere inside the Postal Service, and Trump and the FBI and the Postal Police are frantically looking for who is this whistleblower? Who is this person who spilled the beans? A federal court, a federal judge ordered the post office not to proceed with the plans and implementation of this program to basically only deliver your ballot to you if you're on Trump's approved list. But our postmaster general and the Postal Board of Governors went ahead and did it anyway, which is a violation of the law. It's a violation of a court order. And this whistleblower says this is going to be an absolute crap show. They use the S word. And Richard Blumenthal, the Democratic senator from Connecticut, is leading this. He published a report yesterday showing that, you know, what this whistleblower had to say, that the technology was, well, the requirements for the technology were never properly documented. Plans were constantly changing as the staff raced toward a September 1st rollout yesterday. The official, this is the whistleblower, he said, potentially millions of Americans may not receive their mail-in ballot this election cycle in a timely manner or at all. And Richard Blumenthal, the senator, said, the main takeaway for me is that the Postal Service has designed a system to disenfranchise millions of Americans. One-third of all Americans cast their ballots by mail, and the U.S. Postal Service puts all of their votes at risk. And the, one of the things that the whistleblower said is that the way that the post office designed this system, typically the communities that have the highest number of what are called spoiled ballots or error rates, you know, where the ballot arrives, the mail-in ballot arrives, and they didn't fill it out completely, or they wrote in something when you're not supposed to, or they forgot to put their return address on it or whatever, that these are things that cause your ballot not to be counted, and they call them spoiled ballots. Typically, the communities that have the highest rate of that are black communities. This, you know, of course, is the result of 400 years of racism and discrimination and you know, funding our schools with property taxes. So poor communities, black communities, have crappy schools. You have lower literacy rates. I mean, you know, we understand why this is. So what they did is they put together a system where if one ballot in a batch from a postal area where the post person is collecting mail, say, you know, 1,000 homes. If one ballot is bad, all 1,000 ballots get thrown out. The entire batch doesn't get counted. And why are they doing that? Well, because they know that it's more likely to happen in black neighborhoods and Hispanic neighborhoods, basically in poor neighborhoods. I mean, it'll hit poor white people the same way. You see the same error rates in Appalachia, you know, again, where education is problematic. But here we are. It's a mess. It's an absolute mess. The Republicans, if you can't win, cheat. And Donald Trump, I mean, you know, he's been cheating at golf his whole life. There's a professional golfer who wrote a whole book about it after playing golf with Trump. He cheated on all his wives. He cheated at business. He's been convicted of fraud. He's been convicted of rape. This guy, you know, so it looks like he's going to lose. He's going to try and cheat.
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0: It's talk media for the sane among us. I'll be right back. Gabe in Placerville, California. Hey, Gabe, what's up?
2: Hey, Tom, how you doing? Good to talk to you again. Thanks for having me on. I was listening to your rant about how you encouraged your callers to call your car representatives and encourage a War Powers Resolution Act. But I think there's one country you left out there, and I think that's Cuba.
0: Oh, yeah.
2: By international law, a blockade is an act of war. And
0: a war crime, by the way. If it starves the civilian population, it's a war crime, and that's what we're doing.
2: Right, exactly. And, I think this might have been a better question for Mark Pocan, but do you think it is possible that, I know that they've already tried to different war resolution acts to rein in Trump with Iran. Mm-hmm. But technically, do you think it's possible that Congress could try to pass a War Resolutions Act to stop the blockade?
0: Well, technically, it's easy. Politically is the challenge. Right now with the Republicans controlling the House and Senate, it would require a discharge position in the House, and it's going to go nowhere in the Senate. But let's check in after January 3rd, when the new Congress has been sworn in. But you're absolutely right. And Mark Pocan would be at the front of that line, by the way. He just came back from Cuba a couple of weeks ago. And, on this program, he was talking about how, the garbage is piling up in the streets because they don't have any fuel for the garbage trucks. And the city, Havana is stinking now. And people are, can't get to work, and people are dying in the hospitals because they don't have medical supplies and they don't have electricity, and the surgeons are operating using their iPhones as flashlights, et cetera, et cetera. Cuba is in a real bad place right now because Marco Rubio wants to be president, and Trump is willing to go along with war crimes in order to get what he wants, as he did in Iran, as he did in Venezuela, and as he's doing in Cuba. And by the way, he's bombed, 8 countries now so far. So, and none of them with congressional authorization, not a single one. So we are looking at one of the most extraordinarily lawless administrations, certainly in my lifetime, and arguably in the history of America. I realize Polk, and the Mexican-American War was pretty dicey. Abraham Lincoln was a huge opponent of that when he was in the House of Representatives. And Andrew Jackson was a pretty awful president, but certainly in the last 150 years, we've seen nothing like this. It's just nuts. So, Gabe, thank you. Great question. Thank you, Sean in Portland. Hey, Sean, what's on your mind today?
3: Yes, this is Sean, and I have a question for you, Tom. Has anybody brought up the parallels between December 7th, 1941, and February 28th, 2026?
0: Well, December 7th, 41 was Pearl Harbor. What happened on February 28th?
3: We were negotiating with the Imperial Government of Japan over trade.
0: Right.
3: And in February, and that was turned a day of infamy because it was a sneak attack.
0: Right.
3: And then on February 28th, 2026, we were negotiating over the nuclear agreement that had been ripped up by Trump. Because that negotiation
0: has
3: been going on.
0: Yeah.
3: Right, with Iran. And they did and then U.S. did a sneak attack on Iran.
0: Yeah, now, from Iran's point of view, what we did when we decapitated their leadership was a Pearl Harbor kind of event. That's one of the reasons why they're not, playing nice with us.
3: Right, right. That's why I get very frustrated when nobody mentions that they both were in the middle of negotiating when they attacked.
0: Yeah.
3: And the Democrats, which I am one, say, well, what's our strategy to win and what's this and what's that? And the Republicans all say, oh, this is a great war. We'll get everything done. And everybody else is in the middle and they just want to get out.
0: Yeah, it was a crime from the get-go.
3: The war. Yeah.
0: I mean, it's just, there's just no other way to say it. This was what Trump did and Netanyahu did was a war crime by international standards. And starting out by killing, 150 little girls. I mean, Hegseth's the incompetence, putting a drunk in charge of the Pentagon was never a good idea.
3: Yeah.
0: So.
3: No, it wasn't. Okay.
0: Yeah. Okay. Well, thanks a lot, Sean. Good to hear from you. Yeah.
3: Thank
0: well
3: you.
0: Said. And welcome back. Lorraine in Hammock, California. Hey, Lorraine, what's on your mind today?
4: Hi, Tom. I just wanted to throw my two cents in about Hakeem Jeffries and a few previous callers back on his kind of suspicions about Hakeem Jeffries. And I feel the same way. And I don't think that there are, I don't think we're the only Democrats that don't have a lot of faith in him. Mm-hmm. And so while I see that it could be a shiny object, I do agree that he could possibly use some PR work just with his own party, because I don't find him to be highly effective. And if the Democrats happen to sweep everything, we need somebody really good to be our speaker. And, you know, there are just so many other people that are so much more well-spoken than Hakeem Jeffries and get the message across better. So I think that it would be an improvement if they would encourage him to come forward to just Democrats too, and, you know, everybody, and just say, hey, I'm going to fight for you guys. Mm-hmm. He's just not a strong leader, I don't feel.
0: I get your objections, Lorraine, and I was deeply disappointed when last week he came out and said that he was not in favor of Medicare for All. That
4: yeah.
0: said, the job of the Speaker of the House and the leader of the majority party in the House is mostly, you know, kind of administrative. It's you know, moving legislation through and making things happen. Legislatively and raising money also, but mostly moving legislation. And Nancy Pelosi picked Hakeem Jeffries out years ago and tutored him, basically trained him for this job. And you know, if you were to take, for example, you know, Ro Khanna or you know, one of these other high profile Congress members who are aggressively going after the Epstein files, are going after Trump corruption, or want to hold hearings on, you know, how Don Jr., Uday and Kuse, you know, Don Jr. and Eric are making a fortune off the White House and all that kind of stuff, and have them become basically the administrators by becoming Speaker of the House, you would dramatically diminish their effectiveness. I think, you know, if this is an evolving opinion on my part. I'm not, you know, planting this flag here. But I think that if he actually can get things done, and there are some strong indications that he can, other than his reluctance to promote Medicare for All, which troubles me deeply, as I said, he may end up being the best guy. I was surprised isn't quite the strong enough word, but or is too strong, rather. You know, when Mark Pocan said that nobody else is basically, you know, running a flag up the flagpole trying to become speaker. It sounds like he's going to be our speaker if we get the House.
4: Right.
0: And so I think we need to try to influence him.
4: I agree. I think that if he starts to show results, then we need to support him 100%. I agree.
0: Yeah. Yeah. So we'll see. We'll see. I'm willing to give him a chance. Lorraine, thank you for the call. Thanks for being with us today. We'll be back same time, same place. In the meantime, don't forget, democracy is not a spectator sport. It requires all of us, and that includes you. So show up at your local Democratic Party and get involved. Tag your it. Have a great afternoon. Be good to yourself and the folks around you. Stay safe. Eat your veggies, get your exercise, and I'll catch up with you.
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0: Hello and welcome to Background Briefing, available 24/7 at backgroundbriefing.org. I'm Ian Masters, and today we'll look into a number of stories and issues in the news. We begin with the death of Gloria Steinem, a pioneer of the feminist movement, who once said that, quote, "In my heart, I think a woman has two choices. Either she's a feminist or a masochist." Joining us is Moira Donegan, writer in residence at the Clayman Institute for Gender Research at Stanford University. Her work has appeared in the London Review of Books, Book Forum, and the Paris Review. She's the co-host of the podcast In Bed with the Right and a columnist at The Guardian, where her latest on the legacy of Gloria Steinem will be at The Guardian when this program goes to air. Then we'll examine the warning from a whistleblower inside the government about the Trump administration's intrusion into the state's control of elections, which is a bedrock fact in the Constitution that Trump is trying to circumvent using DHS to compile a master list of voters and the United States Postal Service to purge the list of Democratic voters, or at the very least, since 37% of Democrats vote by mail, cause chaos to invalidate the November election. Joining us is Alexander Hutzler, a reporter at Democracy Docket, where her latest articles include Unforgiving New USPS Portal Could Reject 10,000 Mail Ballots Due to a Single Error, Whistleblower Warns, and Democrats Use Mail Voting More Than Republicans, That's Why Trump Is Attacking It. Then finally, as Trump's chronic narcissism jumps the shark with his post on Truth Social portraying him as the greatest American president in history, above George Washington, Abraham Lincoln, and FDR, etc., we'll assess how soon the 25th Amendment could be invoked. Joining us is Dr. Henry Abraham, who has served as unit chief of the Westboro State Hospital, director of psychiatric research at St. Elizabeth's Hospital in Boston, and as a consultant to the National Academy of Sciences and an advisor for several revisions of the Diagnostic Manual of the American Psychiatric Association, a member of Physicians for Social Responsibility and the International Physicians for the Prevention of Nuclear War. He shared in the award of the Nobel Peace Prize and is a signatory to an open letter from leading mental health professionals, a statement of medical concern about the President of the United States, and he writes a weekly newsletter on Substack, Henry David Abraham's Stuff for Public Consumption. And joining us now is Moira Donegan, a writer in residence at the Clayman Institute for Gender Research at Stanford University. Her work has appeared in the London Review of Books, Book Forum, and the Paris Review, and she's the co-host of the podcast In Bed with the Right and a columnist at The Guardian, where her latest article is The Deportation of Milo Yiannopoulos Signals a Rupture Within MAGA. Welcome to Background Briefing, Moira Donegan.
1: Thank you so much for having me.
0: Well, thanks for joining us, and you've been writing an article about Gloria Steinem, whose death was announced today at the age of 92. When will it be out in The Guardian?
1: By the time this is up, it will be available for folks to read.
0: Okay. Well, I look forward to it. And, you know, Gloria was a friend of mine, so it's pretty sad. But what's your angle on it?
1: You know, I think that it's sort of impossible not to see the death of Gloria Steinem, who for so long was a sort of personification and symbol of the feminist movement in America, as, you know, a metaphor for what that movement has become, which is really diminished organizationally and in terms of its cultural position, not just because of the fall of Roe v. Wade in 2022 and the like steep decline in women's status and threat to women's health that has followed, but also because of, you know, the institutional erosion of feminism, which had this like very robust and diverse array of organizations doing its work back at the height of Steinem's career in the 1970s, and which is now sort of the sole purview of a few of these pretty battered liberal NGOs, as, you know, feminism and questions about women's status have sort of lost the interest of the academy and the left, but have not lost the interest and in fact have become a major organizing factor of a newly male supremacist and sort of energetically misogynist right wing.
0: Well, indeed. And this is Trump, of course, has turned the clock back on just about every front imaginable and destroyed almost every aspect of our life and our government, our alliances, our standing in the world, our science, our education, our environment, our diplomacy, and now he's in the process of destroying the military. So across the board, but, you know, I get lots of solicitations every day, mostly from left-wing organizations, but also from right-wing organizations offering up guests. And today I was offered up a guest. Her name is Professor Janice Flamingo, or Fiamingo, sorry. And the title of the interview that I would do with her is Feminist Women and Their Toxic Love Affair with Islam. Does that ring a bell with you?
1: You know, I've heard sort of smears like this. I can't say I know this particular article.
0: Well, isn't it made up? I mean, where's the beef? Where's the evidence? So.
1: Yeah, you know, the allegation seems to be that feminists are sort of insufficiently racist towards Arab, Persian, and like other Muslim groups, and I just I don't think that that's a significant problem.
0: Right. So let's not, you know, diverge from the importance of Gloria and her legacy. The Washington Post starts out an article today about her with the quote of Gloria's: "In my heart, I think a woman has two choices: either she's a feminist or a masochist." What do you think of that?
1: You know, I think Steinem was really almost singularly responsible for giving the women's liberation movement of the second wave its mainstream appeal, right? And part of how she did that was by taking these very complicated, sometimes very heady, often very challenging ideas about gender, and also about race, to which she paid a lot more attention than she typically gets credit, and distilling them into very pithy, very digestible, very often quite clever phrases like that, which sort of deliver the core of the message very quickly. She had a real way with words and had this sort of like relentless capacity for catchphrases and for distillation. She was somebody who knew very well how to use mass media and mass audiences for her own purposes.
0: Well, I'm sad about it, although I sent you a picture of my granddaughter with Gloria. I was visiting her in her brownstone on the Upper East Side in New York, and with my granddaughter and my daughter. And my granddaughter was running around inside her house, and she came back into the room wearing this big hat. And Gloria said, "Oh my God, she's wearing Bella Abzug's hat." So I want to post that at backgroundbriefing.org just because it's one of my fondest memories.
1: Steinem, you know, in part because she was the symbol of the movement as a whole, she had a real role as a coalition builder, right? And she took it upon herself to really like build bridges with people and with younger feminists, including ones who didn't always agree with her, and to be this bridge between the sort of mainstream liberals of the movement who had that kind of mass appeal, who had this like very palatable message about equality, and also between these radicals who were a lot more incendiary, a lot more expansive and foundational in their challenges to the social order. And part of that was that she would hang out with just about anybody. Like, you are, Ian, not the first person, even today, who has told me a story about going to Gloria Steinem's apartment on the Upper East Side, making almost this like pilgrimage as if to the top of the mountain to see the guru, and having what are, I gotta say, uniformly described as delightful conversations. She seems to have been, I never had the privilege of meeting her. I'm very jealous that you did. But she seems to have been really generous with her experience, with her insight, with her humor, with her gossip. She seems to have been a blast to be around and was incredibly generous. meeting younger feminists, offering them encouragement and advice, giving these kind of like bits of, strategic consultations and perspectives from her time. And in this like elder stateswoman role she had, she seems to have been just really generous for a few decades, including as her own health was failing. In particular, she met a lot of little girls. I'm really touched by this. People, who had the opportunity to meet Gloria Steinem made a point of introducing their daughters and their granddaughters and sort of making this cross-generational appeal to women's solidarity and women forging better futures for one another that I find very, very touching.
0: Well, I was also a friend, of course, of David Bale, her husband, and she did marry somewhat late in 2000, and unfortunately David died in 2003. Actually, I was with him at the hospital when he got the diagnosis of a brain tumor, which is pretty devastating. So, what do you make of the disappointment, which I'm sure you shared, in the fact that Hillary Clinton did not make it, and we got this absolute curse of this dreadful man who's destroying this country at warp speed instead. But at the time of Hillary Clinton's loss, Gloria Steinem wrote that, quote, "Gender is probably the most restricting force in American life, whether the question is who must be in the kitchen or who could be in the White House."
1: I think when you historicize the legacy of the second wave and the retreat and erosion of its accomplishments in our own era, the defeat of Hillary Clinton in the 2016 presidential election is really a centerpiece of that story. And of course, Gloria Steinem was a surrogate to an advisor to Hillary Clinton in both her 2008 and 2016 presidential campaigns. And there's a way in which that personal defeat was a highly symbolic defeat, right? Hillary Clinton's electoral loss represented, the aspiration of women not to just enter the public sphere and enter, paid work and well-remunerated and highly dignified work, but really to enter like public equality and equal citizenship on meaningfully equal terms, right? On terms that are not just technically equal, but equal in practice to their male counterparts. And that aspiration in 2016 was refused. There were other things going on in that election. I'm not looking to get a whole lot of emails relitigating the 2016 Democratic primary, for instance, but there was a rejection of the second wave aspiration to public equality that was distilled in that moment, right? And so you can see that moment as, in one sense, a defeat of Gloria Steinem's project. I will say that something that Gloria Steinem seemed to have an awareness of was not just sort of the trenchant and implacable nature of gender bias, gender as this primary and ubiquitous hierarchy that structures all other social relations, but also of the sort of recurring nature of the feminist fight. When Gloria Steinem was at her most active, something she did that I really admire and try to emulate was make robust historical comparisons to social movements of the past. Feminism has a lot in common with its predecessors, not just in the second wave that Steinem was personally a part of, but in, what we tend to call the first wave, the like first generation of activism, not just for suffrage, but for all kinds of legal recognition for women. It has antecedents in the American abolitionist movement, where a large number of the most vocal anti-slavery activists in the 19th century were in fact women. It has antecedents in the temperance movement, which was what we would now call a sort of anti-domestic violence mobilization on the part of a lot of women who understood alcohol as a sort of catalyst for their own indignity and suffering. And this is a lineage that reminds us that, the progress of history recurs. You know, there are retreats, there is backlash, there are moments in which it feels like we are living through fallow periods. And then there is renewed struggle. There is renewed attention to injustice. There is renewed anger because the human spirit does not tolerate the kind of indignity that patriarchy wants us to subject ourselves to, that racism wants us to subject ourselves to, that inequality wants us to subject ourselves to. You know, human beings have too great a struggle for dignity and freedom to submit to that in any kind of permanent way. And so I think the future of feminism is obviously a lot harder without Gloria Steinem, right? But we do have a future, and we can see that because we have that past.
0: But as a journalist, Moira, and Gloria certainly was a journalist, she's also the founder of Ms. Magazine. What do you make of the fact that she was, when she was briefly employed by a student organization that receives funding from the CIA, that was sort of held against her in many ways? But she's basically fought back by saying, look, I found the CIA my best journalistic training. Because the one instruction one received from them is to be accurate, whereas publications tell you to find an angle, which is interesting because I get a lot of criticism because I often have former CIA people on because I figure as a journalist, these are the people with the secrets, and my job is to get as much information out to the public as possible, and they tend to have some of the best information. So, what do you make of her journalism?
1: Well, there's a couple different questions in there, right? That like Gloria Steinem, before she became the feminist activist that we knew her as and the founder of Ms. Magazine, was of course a pioneer of new journalism in the 1960s, working primarily at New York Magazine, where she did some pretty incredible work, notably A Bunny's Tale, right? That investigative piece where she went undercover as a Playboy bunny and really exposed some of the pretty atrocious working conditions of the, you know, cocktail waitresses and dancers and sex workers employed in those clubs.
0: Low pay.
1: She and the quite low pay and the, you know, pervasive indignity and the violations of what were at the time like quite flimsy civil rights laws. You know, this was something that she really cut her teeth doing, and I think it gave her not just, you know, a sense of the status of women in America through her reporting, but also a sense of how to tell a story. There's also a question about the job she had before that, in her mid-20s, when for a couple years she ran a group that sent students to international festivals in Eastern Europe, like international youth festivals in Eastern Europe that were, you know, put on by Soviet countries. And that group was indeed funded by the CIA. She was working for that CIA-funded group at a time after Stalin's crimes were exposed, but before a lot of what the CIA was doing was public. And you know, I think there is a tendency towards hagiography among some historians of feminism that I'm not sure is necessary, but I also think that there is a disproportionate emphasis on the mistakes of misstep and missteps of feminist leaders that is not applied in the same way to the leaders of like other kind of intellectual or social movements, right? So feminism is held to the moral standards that we hold women to, which is to say often unreasonable or unattainable ones. Do I think that in order to admire Gloria Steinem or to recognize the consequence of her contributions for American women requires us to endorse everything she's ever done? No. But I do think that we have a responsibility to look both realistically at these figures and to see their actions in kind of moral proportion.
0: Well, as a person, she was just a wonderful, wonderful person, and I'm very sad about her passing. And I thank you for talking about her legacy, particularly in terms of feminism and journalism. And we could obviously go on for a while, but I'm afraid we've run out of time.
1: Thank you so much for having me, Ian. It's always a pleasure to talk to you. And I'm so sorry for the loss of what seems like a very special person.
0: And again, I've been speaking with Moira Donegan, who's a writer in residence at the Clayman Institute for Gender Research at Stanford University. Her work has appeared in the London Review of Books, Book Forum, and the Parish Review. And she's a co-host of the podcast In Bed with the Right and a columnist of The Guardian, where her latest article is The Deportation of Milo Yiannopoulos Signals a Rupture with MAG. And as Moira just pointed out, her article about Gloria Steinem will be up at The Guardian as this program goes to air. We're going to take a brief station break and back examining the warnings from a whistleblower inside the government about the Trump administration's intrusion into the state's control of elections, which is a bedrock fact in the Constitution.

0: Welcome back. I'm Ian Masters, and this is Background Briefing, available 24/7 at backgroundbriefing.org. And joining us now is Alexandra Hutzler, who is a reporter at Democracy Docket, where her latest articles include Unforgiving New USPS Portal Could Reject 10,000 Mail Ballots Due to a Single Error, Whistleblower Warns, and Democrats Use Mail Voting More Than Republicans. That's Why Trump Is Attacking It. Welcome to Background Briefing, Alexandra Hutzler.
1: Hey, Ian. How are you? Thanks for having me.
0: I'm fine. And just this week, on Tuesday, Senator Richard Blumenthal of Connecticut, a Democratic ranking member on the Senate Permanent Committee on Investigations, he said that the whistleblower that's come forth out of DHS has warned that a rushed, chaotic, and fundamentally flawed effort by the United States Postal Service to implement President Donald Trump's mail-in ballot executive order risks a catastrophic failure of the election system that could derail the midterm elections. Now, are we to take comfort, if there's any, from the fact that a federal judge has put out a temporary restraining order that I think it'll be expired fairly soon? So is there more than that thread to stop what appears to be a deliberate effort on the part of President Trump to make life difficult for Democrats, 37% of whom use mail-in voting?
1: That whistleblower report was certainly a bombshell this week and was used by multiple groups to bolster their claims that this executive order Trump is trying to implement will sow chaos in November. This whistleblower was identified in this report as an anonymous federal official. And what they said is that the USPS has been working behind the scenes in secret in defiance of court orders to put into place Trump's restrictions on mail voting. And what these restrictions would do is give USPS unprecedented authority to process mail ballots. The USPS published a rule in which it said states had to comply with new standards, including redesigned ballot envelopes that would have a trackable barcode and submit lists on voter data to the federal government in this new portal. And what the USPS whistleblower said was that this portal is untested. It was rushed. It is being developed under a process that would normally take a year or more in just a matter of weeks, and is essentially designed to fail. Under this whistleblower's claims, the portal has a 0% failure policy, meaning that one error in a batch of envelopes could potentially cast aside 10,000 ballots before they're even sent out to the voters. And so this whistleblower report has now been cited in legal filings, and judges are mulling whether or not to extend this block on Trump's executive order.
0: So what do we know about the Postmaster General Steiner? I mean, the previous Postmaster General was definitely in Trump's pocket, if you will, a pretty combative guy. Efforts were made to try and fire him. He came out of a private company that was involved with shipping out the mail. But what do we know about Steiner?
1: So Steiner recently testified at a hearing on this, in which he was asked about the USPS rule and for Trump's plans for the November elections. And he has said that this is a conversation the American public needs to have. He said that the agency is essentially going to be moving forward, and that, you know, as the administration claims, they are not determining voter eligibility, despite the fact that under their own rule, USPS could decide who does and doesn't get a ballot this November through the mail.
0: So it's pretty clear that the states control elections, and that goes back to the founding fathers. The 13 colonies wouldn't sign on to become the United States unless they had control of their elections. That was a precondition. So it's pretty bedrock, isn't it? And it seems to me that what Trump is trying to do is trying to find a way for the federal government to have some influence, if not traction, over elections. And he's found it via DHS and the USPS. Is that what's going on here?
1: Absolutely. Trump, ever since 2020, has zeroed in on mail ballots. He blames them for his 2020 election loss to Joe Biden. He has since made numerous unfounded claims of fraud, and despite the fact that there this has been a practice that has been in place for a very long time and has been deemed very safe by the states and by officials. And immediately, as soon as he put out this order in March, it was met with legal challenges saying it's unconstitutional, that it's an attempt by the president to power grab elections and exert more control, especially over this mail voting practice.
0: Well, as I say, there is a judge that's enjoined it. There's a 14-day temporary restraining order. Is Trump likely to do what he's done successfully, which is to go directly to the Supreme Court if he's blocked by a lower court? That's how we just learned that he can go ahead and build his ballroom. So can Trump sort of buffalo his way around this federal judge who's holding up Trump's executive order and the post office's rushed program here, that if they implement it, it's likely to cause chaos?
1: It appears that his Department of Justice is going to try. There was a pivotal hearing today in Boston in which a federal judge heard arguments over this, and the Justice Department said it would likely quickly appeal to the U.S. Supreme Court. Judge Talwani in Boston issued a 14-day restraining order blocking this order from going into effect last week. And right now she's trying to decide if she should put a preliminary injunction on it, which would extend that block further. Previously, Trump appealed to the Supreme Court, and the Supreme Court handed him a fleeting win. It said that the original block put in place by a federal judge had to be lifted because Democratic states and voting rights groups essentially sued too early in the process. The USPS had not put out its final rule on mail ballots, except now that they have. It's a different ball game. The Supreme Court, if it takes up the case, is going to have to hear it on the merits and decide whether or not all of this was constitutional to begin with and whether USPS has the authority to do what it's seeking to do.
0: So is it therefore likely that he will try and do a leapfrog over Judge Talwani in Boston?
1: Yes, Judge Talwani noted today in her hearing that she is not going to be having the final word on this issue. First, it would normally go to an appeals court, but it seems that the Trump administration is going to try to fast track this right to the Supreme Court.
0: And what do you think will happen? I mean, there's a lot of outrage over building this massive ballroom. And even this Chief Justice said that it was likely unlawful, but nevertheless, the Supreme Court greenlighted, and of course Trump is working overtime to make it a fait accompli, as he had by tearing the damn thing down. The whole East Wing was torn down, and he may well do the same with the Kennedy Center. So that's how he rolls. Who's out there to stop him? I mean, Blumenthal has at least come forth with the evidence via this whistleblower, and I take it there are other whistleblowers as well. But since you're covering this, Alexandra, what do you think is, in other words, I'm searching around here for the hope that somebody can stop this, because it's pretty clear that this is voter suppression, and Trump's record of mendacity is overwhelming, and his polls are incredibly low, and it would seem to me that he's just going to find a way to steal this election by fair means or foul.
1: It's unclear at this point how the Supreme Court will rule on this. I do feel that the states have a strong argument for as to why this is unconstitutional. But we saw the at least three liberal justices on the Supreme Court who didn't agree with lifting the initial block on procedural grounds make that case directly. And in terms of differences between the ballroom aspect and this executive order on mail voting, Trump, you know, essentially tore down the ballroom before anyone could say no. At this point, none of the USPS systems are in place because of this court order halting progress. And so there is a key difference there. And I would just note that even Judge Talwani, you know, has acknowledged in court that the Trump administration is violating what she is saying. She had said, don't move forward with any of this progress. And that whistleblower complaint this week made clear that they were doing so in secret. And I don't know if they'll take kindly to that.
0: And what your article says, unforgiving, new USPS portal could reject 10,000 mail ballots due to a single error, whistleblower warns. I take it that the whistleblower has said that this rush system that's following a Trump executive order that's being implemented by the Postmaster General and others inside the USPS is such that if there's a single error on one ballot or one ballot's barcode, the entire tranche of 10,000 votes gets sent back to the state? Is that what happens or what would happen?
1: Exactly. So the reason the whistleblower complaint is so bombshell is because the USPS didn't mention any of this in their 95-page published rule on August 21st. And so essentially the whistleblower warned that there is a, quote, 0% failure policy where one error in a batch, whether it's a batch of 400, 500, 600, could result in 10,000 ballots being rejected before they're even mailed to a voter. And the whistleblower put it like this. They said it has the potential for millions of Americans not to receive their mail-in ballots this election cycle in a timely manner or perhaps even at all. And so in court today, the Justice Department was asked further about how this would work. And the Justice Department could not tell Judge Talwani exactly how, and it exasperated her. She asked again and again if the portal was ready to move forward, if the systems were in place, when these websites would go live for states to comply with. And the Justice Department didn't have an answer for her.
0: So is that to suggest then that this is a 1-2 punch? In other words, if Trump were able to get his executive order implemented by the USPS, it would not be reliable and toss out a whole bunch of legitimate ballots. Or if not, because it's not reliable, it's going to create chaos. So doesn't that suggest that he's going to win either way if he gets his way?
1: Mm-hmm. That's certainly what Democratic state officials are concerned about. They are still telling voters in their states to vote as they normally would. They advise that this USPS rule is not in place yet because of this court block. But of course, they say that this is only adding confusion, that they are getting calls from residents wondering how they should cast their ballot in November. And even before then, the first set of mail ballots were set to go out in North Carolina tomorrow. And so they say that regardless of whether or not this executive order is actually allowed to go into place, it is reaping chaos and sowing confusion that they say Donald Trump wants.
0: And Donald Trump himself, of course, has voted by mail. But as your article, Alexandra points out, Democrats use mail voting more than Republicans. That's why Trump is attacking it. 37% of Democrats reported voting by mail in 2024 compared to 24% of Republicans. So I guess Trump's prepared to shoot himself in the foot with that margin between 37% and 24%. He figures that's a winning margin.
1: Yeah, that's a large margin, and it's actually not even as large as it was in 2020 when he lost his election. In 2020, about 60% of Democrats voted by mail as opposed to 34% of Republicans, and it is a wide margin, but lots of Republicans do use vote by mail. Trump used it himself just last month in the Florida Republican primary, and so you've seen a slight hesitance from Republican officials to sign on to this executive order. Less than half of the Republican state attorneys general in the country have backed him up in court. Only 12 red states have been in court defending the president. And so I think the Republicans know that they don't want to alienate too many people from using vote by mail when it's so widely popular.
0: But what we're learning also is that DHS agents are already going through voters list. And we know that Trump has been trying to force Democratic states, I think 23 of whom are resisting, so that he has the entire voting list of all the states, which he then has DHS literally purge them for so-called non-citizen voters, which is a completely non-existent problem, or, you know, whatever numbers they are, they're incredibly minute. So is this the situation? Trump, in violation of the fact that the Constitution makes it clear that the states run the elections, has found a way through DHS to get a master list of every voter in the country. He's trying to force the Democrats to join this list. He then has his people at DHS, the very same people that shot a couple of Americans down in the streets in Minneapolis. These guys, with no training whatsoever, will go through the lists and purge people that they think might be non-citizens. And then they turn that master list over to this whittled down list over to the USPS, who then sends out the ballots to a whittled down list. And in the case of if they get their way, according to what the whistleblower is warning about, there'll be so much chaos it's doubtful anybody will get their ballots. So is that the game plan?
1: That certainly seems to be what Trump left on, is not explicitly saying it is an executive order, but wants to see happen. So under the less talked about aspect of this executive order are those DHS lists, state citizenship lists, where they are going through federal data from the Social Security Administration and from other agencies to essentially create a national registry of citizens. That's something that has not been done before. And we haven't heard too much about this DHS system in court. But this week, the DHS did publish a new webpage dubbed the State Citizenship List Portal. And that page claimed that these citizenship lists were coming very soon. And that site was suddenly taken down after Democracy Docket reported on it. Democrats in court have said that they only found out about the site because they happened to search it on Google, and that the DHS did not disclose, you know, this development in court.
0: Well, Alexandra, I thank you so much for joining us here today.
1: Thanks, Ian.
0: And again, I've been speaking with Alexandra Hutzler, who is a reporter at Democracy Docket, where her latest articles include Unforgiving New USPS Portal Could Reject 10,000 Mail Ballots Due to a Single Error, Whistleblower Warns, and Democrats Use Mail Voting More Than Republicans. That's Why Trump Is Attacking It. And just as we've gone to air, we've learned now that

0: Welcome back. I'm Ian Masters, and this is Background Briefing, available 24/7 at backgroundbriefing.org. And joining us now is Dr. Henry Abraham, who has served as the unit chief of the Westboro State Hospital, director of psychiatric research at St. Elizabeth's Hospital in Boston, and as a consultant to the National Academy of Sciences, and as an advisor for several revisions of the Diagnostic Manual of the American Psychiatric Association, a member of Physicians for Social Responsibility and the International Physicians for the Prevention of Nuclear War. He shared in the award of the Nobel Peace Prize and is a signatory to an open letter from leading mental health professionals, a statement of medical concern about the President of the United States. And he writes a weekly newsletter on Substack, Henry David Abraham's Stuff for Public Consumption. Welcome to Background Briefing, Dr. Henry Abraham.
1: Thank you, Ian. Good to be back.
0: Well, thanks for joining us. And what do you make of Donald Trump's posting just a couple of days ago of himself as the greatest president of all in our history? So he's prominently featured above the bottom row of Abraham Lincoln, Franklin Roosevelt, and George Washington, and a few
1: others. I saw that. And of course, my first response was to be appalled. But as a clinician, I have to think beyond just being shocked. And what I conclude is that that's consistent with his history of grandiosity. But I think it's a continuation and worsening of grandiosity. And I think it's part and parcel with a slow but clear path that he's on to really mental and cognitive deterioration.
0: Well, obviously, historians do not agree with him ranking himself. And of course, he's also ranked others. He has other categories of failure and average. Bill Clinton apparently is average, whereas Joe Biden, Jimmy Carter, and Barack Obama are considered failures by Trump. But I think most historians probably, in fact, if not all, after the dust settles, assuming we survive in the next couple of years, will tell us that he was probably the worst president in the history of the United States. So how does he fight this battle against reality? Because that's what he's all about, is a reality TV star. And now it does seem that, to some extent, reality is impinging on him because his poll numbers are going down. But the more that reality intrudes, the more the grandiosity comes out, right? That's why we're talking about.
1: Yeah, I think that fundamentally what we have to do is keep our eye on the ball. And he's running the bases, and he's not ready to, you know, slide home into a full-blown diagnosis of dementia. At least I don't think so. But he's certainly on a long, slow slide. And he can certainly be tagged out anywhere along that slide. He can be in trouble. And I think on one level he knows it, but I think really what we're looking at is organic brain disease. So he doesn't really have insight. He has emotional reactions which are unmodulated by the rest of the brain that you need to modulate things. He really has difficulty keeping it together. And one of the symptoms that seems to be worse than ever is what we call confabulation. Early on, people would say, well, he's just lying. No, I don't think it's just lying. You know, politicians, they all lie one way or another. They soften the blow, they distract, or, you know, but this is not political talk. This is confabulation. And so the first sentence out of whenever he starts talking is going to be some confabulatory bit of craziness. He said, well, we'll handle the problem with the bond market if we have to with the military. And I said, well, I'm a psychiatrist. I don't know much about bond markets or even the military when you get down to it, except for

0: nuclear weapons. I certainly have studied those, but the bond market and the mill. So I called up a friend of mine who's a professor of economics at MIT, and I said, is there any way connection between the military and the bond market? And he laughed, and then he said, well, let me see. In the Battle of Waterloo, the Rothschilds were getting information about the battle, and they used that information to take a winning bet on the bond market in England. And I said, okay. I don't think Donald Trump was really thinking about the Battle of Waterloo. I think he wasn't thinking. He was confabulating. And confabulation is an organic symptom. It's something is wrong with the man's brain. I don't know what exactly, because we haven't really been given a full introduction to his various medical tests. He did see 22 medical specialists recently, and that's pretty astounding. No physician ever has seen 22 specialists during his administration. So that's kind of a record. Well, all those specialists coming in weren't doing it for fun. They were doing it for good medical reasons, I'm sure. The problem is that those medical reasons are enshrouded in secrecy, and we can't know what they are, and so we can't really make very sophisticated diagnostic judgments regarding his condition or his prognosis, or most importantly, the future of the country. 22 doctors. I mean, James Garfield was dying with two or three doctors, and here we have the creme de la creme of medical schools all around the country weighing in on this man's condition. This is not a good picture. And I think it moves the needle of disaster in the wrong direction.
1: So, Henry, given that he's a chronic narcissist and he's getting more narcissistic, as opposed, as we started out pointing out this amazing picture of himself that he posted of himself as the greatest president of all, way above, FDR and
0: George Washington. He's more important than George Washington. That's what he
1: right.
0: said.
1: And of course, we know he's surrounded by sycophants, and he has Natalie Harp, who's been described by the New York Times White House reporter as Trump's binky. So I get all of that, that he can't stand criticism. He gets really angry at the White House press, ask him any question that is vaguely challenging.
0: Ian, there's a neural basis for this. As someone slips into dementia, aspects of their personality, which they've had all of their lives, tend to be disinhibited. They tend to come out more strongly. So the narcissism that you're talking about is something that is likely to get worse as time goes on. And I think this business of calling himself more important than George Washington is more evidence for that. My biggest concern is not that he has organic brain disease, although that's an interesting and important medical problem, and it needs to be addressed. But what happens in the context of someone who confabulates and projects and denies and has no real hold on reality when he has control of nuclear weapons? And most recently, since we last talked, his Undersecretary of Defense submitted him a report which offered him credible, rational nuclear options. My God, what are those guys thinking of? This goes into the hands of yet another television star, Pete Hegseth. He looks at it, well, sounds good. Nuclear, we can nuke them in Iran. That'll solve the problem really. Well, that's crazy thinking. Those guys think that a nuclear bomb is just a bigger bomb. And that's just the beginning of what the problem is. A nuclear explosion over New York City will turn a newspaper, it will cause it to burst into flame 50 miles away. We have 12,000 of those bombs. This is madness. And you know, people have to understand that.
1: Well, the other aspect of his madness, the madness of King Donald, is that he is full of vindictive hatred to anybody who criticizes him. As I mentioned, anybody in the press, even ask a vaguely challenging question, he insults them. But he's obsessed with going after people like Comey and company.
0: Yeah.
1: Are we to expect then that for the next 2 years, he will build more ballrooms and arches and grandiosity and promote himself as a way to get back, because he's obviously got a grudge going back to childhood against the so-called elite, anybody that's smart and educated, because he's not too bright himself. So is that what's driving him? Is this revenge of the guy from the outer boroughs who was
0: I think he's had that, you know, talk about a chip on his shoulder. It's more like an iron anvil on his shoulder of past hurt, past, you know, criticism, being called stupid his whole life, being a poor student, probably having a learning disability, so he couldn't read. I mean, you know, he was burdened to begin with, and he was hurt to begin with. That's my thinking about it, and so he was constantly put in the crossfire of teachers that said, "You're stupid. You're the stupidest guy in our class, the stupidest undergraduate I've ever seen, the stupidest person at Wharton that ever went through this." You know, that has to wound you after a period of time. And I think psychologically, you defend against that. You say, "Oh, I'm not stupid. I'm smart. In fact, I am a stable genius. I'm smarter than anyone. I had, you know, a distant relative go to MIT once." I mean, he grasps at straws wherever they are.
1: It's not a straw to become president of the United States. He can say that I became president of the United States not once, but twice.
0: He uses that. He does say that. One of his famous sayings is, "I'm president and you're not." And he's right. He has a certain degree of political savvy, which has gotten to where he is. And that's really not so bad in terms of being a political animal. The difficulty is that he's an impaired individual, and that makes it really hard. You know, I saw his press conference with the Artemis astronauts when they came back from the moon. And I saw the whole thing, and he did a really good job. He kept it together. He was polite. He patronized one of the female reporters at one point. But fundamentally, he was pretty good. And then toward the end, he couldn't stop himself. And he commented on the size of the ears of the head of NASA. He said, "Oh, this fellow really has big ears." You know, it was like he couldn't resist the impulse to hold himself back from commenting on someone's physical presentation. And then he realized what he had said. He sounded horrible in a relatively warm and positive environment. And so he backed off, and he sounded like a teenager trying to rationalize. He said, "Well, he has big ears. That means he really can hear." And, you know, it was terrible. And it was a hallmark of how he just couldn't stop himself.
1: Well, you know, recently, with Dolly Parton's death, what does Trump say? She liked him. Remember when the 9/11 happened and the Twin Towers came down in Manhattan? Trump went on television in New York that very evening after that massive tragedy and said, "You know, now that the Twin Towers have come down, my building on Wall Street is the tallest building in Wall Street."
0: Well, what can we say about that? I mean, that's rampant. Narcissism is a very serious way to go through life.
1: But it's totally devoid of humanity.
0: But, well, yes, okay, and that's part of his character. I think that's all true. The take-home lesson here is that it's getting worse. And that's really scary.
1: Well, Is there any, in the last couple of minutes, Henry, is there a diagnosis of how you could treat somebody? He's obviously untreated. Is there any hope, or is he just going to spend the next 2 years basically saying F you to all of us?
0: Well, I think he's going to do that. I think Susie Wiles, early on in this administration, said warned him not to turn this administration into a revenge tour. And that's what it really is. I mean, it's a revenge tour. If he has policy, it's to have revenge on his perceived enemies. That's one level of problem. The other problem, of course, I keep coming back to that, is the fact that he has a tremendously powerful military, which he's really increasingly willing to use and dissipate. And that's really dangerous for multiple reasons. But let's talk for 10 seconds about what we can do. Well, what we can do, I think, is obvious. The weak Republicans have to be replaced by Democrats, who hopefully will become strong. I don't know if they will. I don't know if they have the courage and the intelligence to do that, but democracy has to work if it's going to work. And so that if they can control the House or both houses of Congress, maybe they can impeach the guy. Maybe they can get the 25th Amendment set in place so he can be driven from office. J.D. Vance becomes president. I mean, these are the steps of politics. But that's step one. He should step down. Take the money and run, Donald. I mean, there are things that can be done. The Congress can do it. Congress can get active. That's terribly important. Equally importantly, we have to revitalize our nuclear treaties around the world. And we have them in place. We just have to negotiate them and get other countries to agree and to settle down and to work toward ultimately the abolition of nuclear weapons. We just had Jim Mueller, a very good colleague of mine, and others, got together, and they had a conference within the last month or two in the Vatican on the dangers of integrating artificial intelligence with nuclear weapons. That's not a fantasy. That's something that's happening right now. And they came out with what is known as the Declaration of Rome. And they said two very important things. One, get artificial intelligence out of anything to do with nuclear weapons. And two, let's work on the abolition of nuclear weapons. And people at that conference who were computer experts and artificial intelligence experts and physicians and the moral authority of the Vatican was present. And collectively, they came together to say those things. Well, that's the beginning of wisdom.
1: Right. Well, we saw what artificial intelligence did to those Iranian school children who were killed on the first day of the war. So I thank you for joining us, Dr. Henry Abram.
0: My pleasure. Thank you, Ian.
1: And this has been Background Briefing. I'm Ian Masters, and I'd like to thank producers Graham Fitzgibbon and Asher Price. 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Bye for now.

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7: Welcome to Bike Talk. I'm Taylor Nichols.
8: And I'm Nick Rich.
7: Hey, Nick.
8: Hey, Taylor.
7: You know, I finally got back from Spain. I'm back in Los Estados Unidos. Mm-hmm. And I got to tell you, there was a couple of things that really stuck with me. One was, you know what I love about riding your bike in Europe and in Spain?
8: What?
7: Everything is in kilometers. And kilometers go by so much faster than do miles.
8: Oh, so you feel like you're going farther?
7: Feel like I'm going further and feel like I'm going faster. It's really nice. And let me add one more thing. You know what I love about driving in Spain and Europe?
8: Is it the same thing?
7: No. Roundabouts. They have roundabouts everywhere, and you seldom come to a complete stop unless you're driving right smack through the middle of Barcelona. If you're along the coast or in the mountains or just outside of town, you almost never come to a complete stop. And it is really a wonderful way to design roadways. It makes it so much safer for everybody.
8: Yeah, I love roundabouts. But you know, when you try to put them in, for some reason, people really object here.
7: I think just because it's change, right?
8: Yeah, that's what everybody on the show says. It's change.
7: Yeah. I think we got to pat ourselves on the back a little bit, Nick, because we scooped the New York Times on our bicycle lanes DEI. You know, we covered this issue a couple of weeks ago in episode 2630, when we had Karen Whitaker from the League of American Bicyclists on talking about language that the Trump administration is using to cancel bike lanes and cancel money for bike lanes. And then just the other day, the New York Times ran a big story on it. So maybe the journalists from the Times are listening to Bike Talk, eh?
8: Well, yeah, there's that possibility. But also, we just do one thing. I mean, I would be surprised if we didn't scoop the New York Times, actually.
7: Oh, come on. Don't shortchange our show.
8: Well, I mean, we do focus on bike lanes.
7: Well, that is true. You're right about that. But we also scooped, I might add, the LA Times. We covered the Forest Lawn debacle in episode 2633 when Damian Kevett was on talking about Mayor Karen Bass canceling an approved and funded bike lane along Forest Lawn Drive into Griffith Park. And now the LA Times is doing a big article about that because there is some new information that has come out. And we've got Michael Schneider from Streets for All to help sort of explain what's going on. So, Michael, what's going on Forest Lawn? It's not just Karen Bass who stopped the project. It seems like it's others also, right?
8: Yeah, like what happened? Sacramento is making a bill now for the whole state, but it's really just about Forest Lawn?
9: It's not just about Forest Lawn. It says in cities with populations over 2 million on streets with two or more cemeteries. That could be anywhere,
7: does
9: right?
7: No, it does not say
9: it
7: that.
9: It does. That's the language. In cities Over 2 or more million. Obviously, LA is the only one in the state on streets with 2 or more cemeteries. So, but who said anything about Forest Lawn?
7: Exactly.
9: What happened was last Friday, about an hour and a half before the midnight deadline for any new legislation, AB 194 was introduced, and it had that language. On streets that were 2 or more cemeteries in cities with over 2 million people, the following things have to happen before any road reconfigurations can be done, any removal of travel lanes. It doesn't kill the project, but it throws some sand in the gears. They have to do a public hearing. The city council has to vote on it, and the mayor has to approve. So under this mayor, that's not going to happen. Yeah, Sacramento made a law just about Forest Lawn.
7: Wow. What are the hurdles that have to be jumped over besides what you just mentioned, the council voting and a public meeting again? Because we've already done public meetings about this.
9: We've done 3 years of public meetings, outreach, and planning. So they have to do, I'll read from the bill, duly noticed public hearing. They have to make findings, which basically says a report, on whether there are alternatives without a vehicle lane reduction, the impact of vehicle lane reduction on emergency access, the impact of vehicle lane reduction on emergency response to very high and high fire severity zones, closed street modification with the city's adopted mobility plan. That's the actual law. In practice, it means that DOT would have to notice a public hearing. That's not that big of a deal.
7: Right.
9: But it's very unusual for city council to have to vote on a road safety project in a single district. And that's what this would force.
7: Right. And this is in Nithya Raman's district. And Nithya Raman is the council member who is running against Karen Bass for Los Angeles mayor.
9: Yeah, but I'm sure politics had nothing to do with it, right? Yes, you're absolutely right. Nithya is Karen Bass's opponent. And she has wanted this project for years. And she's been very frustrated by the mayor's efforts. It's cheap, man. Like for $500,000, you can buy a law in California. So think about a street you want to change. And we can raise $500,000 and, you know, hire lobbyists and get that street changed according to Sacramento.
8: And Damien Kevitt of Streets Are For Everyone pointed out recently here that this is all over like a 12-second increase in time through that section of Forest Lawn if the bike lane went through?
9: I need to correct you. It's about 14 seconds in peak rush hour delay.
8: At its worst.
9: At its worst. But guys, here's the most amazing thing. I did a public records request and I got it back and I got a copy of DOT's memo to the mayor in response. They say that there is no way they can achieve the safety goals without removing a travel lane. So that's number one. And of course, you know that last month someone crashed and burned to death in front of Mount Sinai Cemetery.
7: Right.
9: But here's the amazing thing. In the current status quo, 6 cars at a time can make left turns into Forest Lawn or Mount Sinai. There's a little bit of a left turn lane, not much. In the proposed project that's been blocked, over 70 cars, because they're adding a center turn lane, over 70 cars would be able to turn in. It would more than 10x access into the cemeteries. And in Karen Bass's new plan, by leaving the travel lanes, you're back to only 6 cars.
7: Wow. And that is one of the issues, because these big cemeteries often do prominent funerals where there are 20, 30, 40 or more cars turning into the cemetery at one time. And then, of course, leaving it at a similar time. One of the reasons this angers me so much is because this is a road I ride on all the time. And Michael, I'm sure you do also. It's one of the key ways to get into Griffith Park. Nithya Raman has worked really hard at improving bicycle infrastructure in the park, but that doesn't do us a lot of good if we can't get to the park safely.
9: Yeah, Forest Lawn is a key artery for cyclists to get in and out of Griffith Park. And right now, it's going to remain dangerous. There is a bike lane, but as you know, Taylor, cars are flying. That's the other thing. The average speed on the street is fast enough that if there is a crash, someone's going to die. And under the 85th percentile rule, they can't lower the speed limit anymore. So the only other option is to actually have a narrower street to force drivers to slow down.
7: Right. And of course, we know that signs alone don't work. Putting a speed limit sign doesn't work because oftentimes that road is really empty. You know, it's kind of a connection from Studio City to the 134 freeway. So people get off the freeway and speed along that section because there's very little traffic most of the time, or they speed along that to get onto the freeway.
8: And just to, for people who don't know, the 85th percentile rule is the reason they can't lower the speed limit. And that's the rule that says that if 85% of people drive a certain speed, then you can't make the speed limit lower than that. Is that the 85% rule?
9: Yes, it's designed to avoid purposeful speed traps. That's why the rule exists. I think it's a dumb rule, but let's be real. The LADOT tomorrow could put a 25 mile per hour speed limit on the street. It's not going to dramatically change the average speed of cars because of the way it's built. It's built like a highway. There's nothing else there. There's two cemeteries and a studio, and it's just wide open. So that says drive fast to drivers.
7: Michael, do you think this is going to be an issue in the mayor's race?
9: It's already become an issue in the mayor's race. Nithya did a press conference a couple weeks ago. I spoke at it after that person was killed. The LA Times just did an article pointing out that Nithya and Bass are running against each other. It's really ironic, you know, Mayor Bass was outspoken saying Sacramento should not dictate life in Los Angeles about SB 79, the law that would build housing near transit. And the governor approved it anyway. But I've heard crickets from her on Sacramento dictating how LA should use a single mile of a single road. Wow. So it's very hypocritical.
8: And does this mean that Forest Lawn has friends in Sacramento?
9: Well, $500,000 in lobbying buys you some friends.
7: I think it means Karen Bass has friends in Sacramento, no?
9: It's really the cemeteries. The cemeteries spent $500,000 on lobbyists, and they got what they paid for. We'll see if the governor signs it. He could surprise us and veto it. But Taylor, what I'm worried about is the precedent this sets, because it means that any wealthy Californian could hire some lobbyists, not even that expensive to make a law, $500,000, and bend the public space to their will. Imagine if you didn't want to park near you. You could probably make a law if you spent enough money, or you wanted to reconfigure a street, or you wanted to kill a bike lane. Like, floodgates are wide open now. This is Pandora's box.
7: Right.
9: You know, guys, I was looped in with the cemeteries. I attended a Zoom meeting with their lobbyists, with representatives of the cemeteries, with Rick Zabur and Senator DeRozzo. And they kept emphasizing to me, we could still protect the bike lane. If we leave two lanes, we can add some physical protection for the bike lane. And I kept trying to emphasize to them, this is not a bike lane project. I would love that bike lane to be protected, but it's a road safety project. Even if the bike lane remained unprotected, if there's just one lane of cars in each direction versus two, and it's not designed like a highway, I'm going to be safer.
7: Right.
9: And they could not comprehend that. They thought it was all about the bike lane.
7: That's real common all over. That's certainly happening in West Hollywood with Fountain Avenue, and happens in other cities. Michael, thanks again for all of the work, and thanks for coming on Bike Talk again to explain what's going on Forest Lawn and how unfortunate it really is for everybody who uses that street, drivers included.
9: Sounds good. Thanks for having me. And if you have a street that you want a bike lane on, let's go raise $500,000. We'll get Sacramento to do it for us.
7: Sounds good. Thanks, Michael.
9: Thanks, guys. Bye.
7: Well, we will keep on the Forest Lawn debacle as it changes and as the mayor's race tightens and this becomes more of an issue. Let me ask you another question since I've been asking you all these questions, Nick. Would you drive less if someone paid you to drive less?
8: I mean, if I had options, I try to drive as little as possible right now, but I want to say yes.
7: Well, in Los Angeles, Metro is piloting a program where they are going to pay people to not drive their car. And we've got Patrick Chandler, who is the spokesperson for LA Metro, to explain what this program is all about.
8: Sounds good.
7: It's easy sometimes for advocates to look at people who work in the Metropolitan Transportation Agencies and the Department of Transportation as the ones that we're fighting against. But I think Paul Baca, a.k.a. Chicken Leather, said it best when he said many times the people who work in these agencies are our heroes. And today we have one of those, hopefully, Patrick Chandler, who is the media relations representative of the Los Angeles County Metropolitan Transportation Authority. Patrick Chandler, welcome to Bike Talk.
10: Yeah, thank you.
7: L.A. Metro is doing a program where they are going to pay people to drive less. I think that's a great idea.
10: Basically, it's an incentive program. We first kicked this off in just the city of Santa Monica back in 2023 with just 300 households alone. And we saw that there was a substantial reduction in the use of their vehicles. Folks changed their behavior. So instead of driving a block or two or whatever to get coffee or sushi or whatever it was, they decided to walk, ride their bike, or use some other mode of transportation, including metro, rail, and bus to get to where they wanted to go. And so now, just you started to kick this off in August, we want to have 2,000 households across LA County to participate in this program. So for the 5 weeks that they're in it, likely starting in September, they can make up to $600. So that's about $120 a week for the household if they decide to use other forms of transit besides their cars to get around.
7: How do they record it?
10: So we're working with Go Karma. It's an app that they have to download as part of the program, and that's also the same place they can sign up. And so that keeps a track of their odometer to ensure that they are actually using some other mode besides just driving. We do give people a little bit of flexibility if they have to move their cars to certain parts of LA County. But yes, that will be tracking their lack of use of their vehicles, meaning that they'll be left at home and they're choosing another way to get around.
7: And do you have a baseline of which to sort of compare how less they are driving?
10: We're going to be able to capture their starting odometer and using that app, and they will be able to see that, hey, the odometer hasn't gone up on this vehicle or a certain, or at least one vehicle in the household. They're made up to $220 a week for the household. And so if they do achieve that, then they can get close to $600 for their 5 weeks in the program.
7: But you don't give them a metro card for the bus or something like that to track how they're using the subway or the bus? Or
10: no, because also they can walk or ride a bike, you know, or they could use an e-scooter.
7: So, Patrick, with the pilot program that was done in Santa Monica, what were the results?
10: Participants were 2.6 times more likely to avoid driving an extra vehicle, resulting in a documented 16% increase in walking, biking, and public transit use.
7: Great. So that means less cars on the road.
10: Less cars, less congestion. We can hopefully reduce the amount of air pollution. So those are the other benefits of such a program.
7: Tell me again where people sign up in Los Angeles County.
10: Metro.net/onecar. There is contact there if you have other questions. We received well over, I think, 7,000 applications. And so we're going to pull 2,000 from that in the following weeks.
7: Oh, so I can't sign up now is what you're saying.
10: Are you in LA? Council?
7: I am in LA, yeah.
10: Just throw your hat in. Just go ahead and apply. I don't think we've announced a cutoff yet. But we really want to see that those qualified homes, meaning that they're likely in a place where there are other options. That's not just Santa Monica. We do have the E line there, right?
7: Right.
10: We have Pasadena, which has the A line there. There's a lot of places where they may not have rail, but they have metro or other local bus services. So you could be in Compton, you're in downtown, especially, or you're in East Los Angeles or Boyle Heights, Long Beach, especially. So we want to see those people who actually, you know, are close or have a number of transportation opportunities to make that change.
7: Patrick, what's the overall goal of this? Is it just to show those households that they don't need a car, or is there a bigger goal in making people aware that you can save money and possibly even earn money by not starting your car to, like you said, go to coffee, or if you're in Santa Monica, go to sushi?
10: I think for Los Angeles, we've had, you know, some big events, right? We've had Super Bowl here. We've had the World Cup here. The Olympics are coming, and it's not just Olympics. It's for the legacy of Los Angeles. We are home or a destination for a number of major events, and will be for quite some time. Right. So we want to look at ways to try to curb people just getting on the road and driving to a location. You know, the upcoming Olympics are not going to be, you can't just drive there. They're going to have transit to get there. So we want to, from that, we're looking at how do we try to change, provide incentives to change motorist or really Angelino behavior, and then also to encourage them to try something different to get there. So sometimes people just need that incentive to get on the system. But this is to address when we have major events that come to LA County and how we can try to manage just the thousands of people riding our system. As we saw during the World Cup, you know, we had the direct shuttle service from Union Station, I think really from Orange County all the way to North Hollywood. we had direct shuttle services to some of the major venues in LA County. People were riding all over the place, you know, riding the bus, riding the train, the subway, especially riding the new extended Purple Line or D Line. The numbers were spectacular. I went to the fan zone there in Koreatown at Seoul Peace Park for Korea versus Mexico. And just thousands of thousands of people were just choosing to take Metro. And if anyone knows live in LA, Koreatown parking is not that great. So, hey, take the train. We're also going to provide an incentive and put this together with larger research to find ways to curb that onslaught of traffic of just, oh, I'll just drive there. No, that's we have some options for you that one should consider that are very effective, very cheap and effective.
7: I'm going to throw my hat in the ring. I would love to be involved in this study, and I'd love to be paid not to drive my car. I choose not to drive my car whenever I can because I have anxiety about parking and all those things. I think it's a great idea. Patrick Chandler of the Los Angeles County Metropolitan Transportation Authority, thanks very much. Once again, it's metro.net/onecar.
10: That's correct.
7: Thanks very much for the program, and thanks for coming on Bike Talk.
10: Thank you.
7: I really wanted to do this program. And, you know, when we weren't recording, I asked Patrick if I could cut to the head of the line and get in the program. And he said, absolutely not. So I guess I have to go through the sign up process just like everyone else. But it sure does sound like a good program to me as a way of opening people's eyes to you don't have to drive a car all the time.
8: Yeah, there was some study like that at UCLA, the wallet program or something, where they found that if you gave people money to take public transportation, something similar.
7: You know, and that makes me think if we just made public transportation free, maybe even just free for a year, and got people used to the idea of taking the bus or taking the subway, if they live near a subway stop or a good bus stop, then that might encourage them to sort of, you know, get into the idea of like, I can do this all the time.
8: Are they going to do that in New York City? Where do they do that? They do that.
7: Well, they've been, you know, Mayor Mamdani has been talking about that, but there are lots of reasons to not make buses free. One, because you want to encourage people to use subways if there are subways available, because they handle so much more people so much more efficiently than do buses. But I think it's in Cedar City, Iowa, they have free buses. You know, it's funny. I have reached out to them a couple of times and never heard back because I'd like to know how that's going there. If free buses really have made a big change.
8: In New York City, though, they are making a lot of progress, right? And right. Your next interview is a New Yorker, isn't it? From the
7: right, yeah.
8: From the accent.
7: I'm sure, you know, most of our audience knows Clarence Eckerson Jr. of Streets Films. And I can't believe he's never been on the show, but yeah. I got a chance to sit down and talk with him about, you know, how many wonderful films he's made over the years that introduce people to the idea of so much of what we talk about on the show, bike infrastructure. You know, I think going back to what Michael said about the people at the cemetery just not understanding that, you know, the changes to Forest Lawn would make it safer for everybody. It's not a bike lane project. It's a safe street project. And Clarence has done such a wonderful job showing people what that is.
8: Yeah. Well, finally, Clarence will be on.
7: We often talk about film and bikes, that those are two of my favorite things. And today we have a guest who I cannot believe has never been on the show. I'm sure most of our audience knows Clarence Eckerson Jr. and Street Films. But Clarence, welcome to Bike Talk.
11: Thank you. Yeah, I know a lot of people have been on Bike Talk. I've listened to Bike Talk before. Somehow I've never been on physically.
7: Well, that's because you're so damn busy, man. You're all over the world, all over the country, all the time making these documentaries that help me explain how our streets can work by showing what best practices are.
11: You know, back in the mid-2000s and even earlier, I had a cable access show called Bike TV. I started making just documenting my city, and then that moved to other parts of the country, then other right. parts of the world.
7: Right.
11: And so, like, my whole goal was when I started making these was I want to make these films that will help people understand traffic terms, see how things work, see how bike lanes work, see how other countries do it, see how other places in New York City even experience riding a bike. It was all about educating and enlightening people. Sometimes they weren't elaborately fancy, like you'd see a lot of stuff nowadays, but to get people to be able to advocate for better streets, they need to know the terms, they need to know best practices. And that was all my focus.
7: You know, we've been talking recently on the show about how we convince people that safe street is a better street for everybody, and how we get people that aren't just hardcore bike riders to join our side to fight for safe streets. Not that they're fighting for bike lanes, but for safe streets. And I think that's where you come in. You really do an amazing job of showing what it is that we're talking about so that the novice viewer can see what a sneck down is, can see what a road diet is, can see what a bulb out is, can see what a neighborhood street is, what all these things are. What got you started doing bike TV? Were you a filmmaker to begin with, or how did you pick up a camera first and say, I'm going to shoot this stuff as a way of teaching?
11: When I was in college, I got interested in film studies. I always liked films. I owned, you know, the old 8mm camera when I was younger. I bought two of them, destroyed two of them, you know, using it. Right. And, you know, that was very difficult. You know, you're talking about film and film strip editing. So
7: and developing, right?
11: Developing and all that. So that just seems like so far beyond what anybody can imagine, how with everybody having a phone in their hand, camera to document. So I moved to New York City in 1991. And when I got my first job, one of the first things I decided to do was to go buy a bicycle in Manhattan. Okay, I can't remember the name of the place.
7: You know, I got to tell you, I worked at a bike shop on 96th and Broadway in the late 80s and early 90s, Metro Bikes.
11: Metro Bikes, that's where I bought it. This Metro Bikes on 49th or 50th.
7: Sure, on 49th and 9th Avenue. And I must tell you, I lived right there at 350 West 47th Street for a long time, but I worked at the one up on 96th.
11: Ah, over there, I think that's out of business now. But
7: yeah, it is.
11: That street, 9th Avenue, is completely different now.
7: Yeah.
11: It's got protected bike lane, extra wide sidewalk. I have footage from the early 2000s where, you know, five, six lanes of traffic and two parking lanes. And now you go up there from the same vantage point and you're like, wow, it's completely different. And that's the kind of things I try to show. So I bought this bike and thought I'd never ridden in New York City. So I was like, after work, I'll go down to the subway and bring it home. And of course at 5 o'clock, it's very crowded. So I went down there with my bike and I was like, this is crazy. Like I can't get on three trains in a row. Right. So I just decided, I lived in Brooklyn, I decided to bike the 7 miles home, not having a clue, really, have only been in the city for a few months and really didn't know how to do it. So I biked straight down Broadway. And let me tell you, it was the biggest rush and happiness I ever had. And at the same time, the most terrified I've ever been in my life. Yeah. And I think that trip really kind of informed me to say, okay, what are people trying to do to get better conditions for bicycling? Or, you know, we didn't even have the West Side Highway, the Greenway to go down. Right. So, you know, it just started me on my journey. I did the New York City Transportation Alternative Century in 94. And I was like, oh my God, this city is crazy. There's not a lot, but there's still a lot you can get to. And so, you know, I just progressed down that line. And then I got heavily involved in advocacy. And I, at one point, was a leader. I was the head of the Brooklyn Transportation Alternatives Committee. Mm-hmm. And, you know, there were people that wanted me to run for office and things. And I just started using my camera more and more to document our journeys on bike. And I said, well, I'd probably be good at that, but I think I'll be better at teaching people and being outside that format. And strangely enough, Bill de Blasio won that seat that year. You know, I was doing all my work on the side. So, at, you know, weekends, nights, whenever I could edit films and put them on cable action. You know, I was working at Comedy Central and took a buyout to leave when they consolidated. And I said, I'm going to try to do this on my own. Start making films by myself, do work for nonprofits, not make much money because I had this buyout. So that covered me for a year. I got involved with a lot more groups and people. And then Open Plans, which is our umbrella organization who run streets blogs, Open Plans, and films. I was hired at a very low rate of $35,000 in 2005, but they said, oh, you would also get health insurance. And I was like, oh my God, this is like my perfect job. from there, it's been, you know, almost 1,200 films now. Since
12: I know. It's amazing. Well, I must say, I was working for the West Hollywood Bicycle Task Force, and we wanted to educate our elected officials as to how we could make West Hollywood better. And we used your series of films, Moving Beyond the Automobile. I think when you talk about, you know, whether you were going to become a politician or not, I think we as a citizenry were better served by you being a filmmaker, because these films we used to teach our council people about how we can move beyond the automobile. And what I was most amazed with was you gave those films away for free. I was used to this model where you made a short film and then you tried to sell it and you made everybody pay for it somehow or other. And you just said, no, this is
11: like $3 to watch it or whatever.
12: Right.
11: Right from the beginning, we had a funder that was giving us a lot of money, Mark Gorton. And
12: right.
11: I mean, had a conversation and I said, we don't want to charge anything. We just want to educate people. And everything has been free ever since then. You know, we want people to get smart, be educated. It costs money to get people to purchase your stuff, to get the stuff out there. And of course, this is before Twitter, social media, Vimeo wasn't started. Right. YouTube was in its infancy and horrible. So we had to actually host the first films. But, you know, it worked. And it's funny today to see, I used to be the number one guy on YouTube for like mid-2000, late-2000s to 2020. Some guy ran into me on the street. He goes, you're Clarence Eckerson, because I was wearing a shirt. He goes, you're the OG urbanist YouTuber.
12: Yeah.
11: OG. You know, that was cool. But, you know, now you've seen, like, the last 6 years, especially since COVID, a lot of people are now doing their stuff. I always tell people I feel like I'm lucky if I'm even in the top 50 now, you know?
12: Yeah.
11: But that's always what I wanted. I wanted people to do the same thing in their city, in their neighborhood, in their country. And somehow during COVID, that really took off, like Bicycle Dutch and other people doing stuff all over the world. But really, once 2020 hit, explosion.
12: Right.
11: Like, I'm going to do this.
12: Well, that's a little bit what your feature's about. And we'll talk about that in a second, Close Encounters of the 34th Avenue Kind. I want to keep talking briefly just about this idea of educating and giving it away, because I forgot in what form we got Moving Beyond the Automobile. It might have even been like DVDs or something like that.
11: We would press hundreds of them and mail them. We'd give them away wherever we could. There was a lot of ways that, you know, kids would laugh at now, that like that's how we got your stuff. But, you know, I'm going to be 60 next year, and I've been doing this for a long time. I remember when I had a cable access show, we used to print out flyers for our showtimes. And I would go out at lunch and I would stick them in every bike I saw parked. I'd roll them up and put it in their spikes. Please watch our show. Any way we could think of to spread the word.
12: Well, and you've had so many really wonderful guests in your films, Jeanette Sadik Khan, Dan Burton. I mean, the list just goes on and on. Not only regular people who benefit from the changes on the street, but the people that are involved in having some of those changes made. How do you reach them and how have they reacted to your films?
11: In the transportation urbanist world, there wasn't a lot of people doing it. So they were like, if Clarence is calling, that's pretty cool. I'll have to try to make time out to see him. It started out when Jeanette Sadik Khan was the commissioner.
12: Sure.
11: She would let me interview her and talk to her and trust me. Also, Gil Penalosa and the Penalosa brother. I went down to Bogota to document Ciclovia, which was one of my hugest films ever, because before that, the United States had basically nobody having open streets and ciclovias.
12: Right.
11: So I did my film at the end of 2007. And then in 2008, we had half a dozen cities, New York City, Portland, Chicago. Everybody suddenly was like, oh, this is a good idea. And there's one really funny story about Gavin Newsom, who was the mayor of San Francisco then, the San Francisco Bike Coalition. I don't know. They said like 8 months in a row, they would have a meeting with him and his staff. We got to do this ciclovia. We got to do this open street. And every time they'd be like, see some photos and talk about things and stories. And they'd be like, you know, this sounds great. Let's talk about it more next meeting.
12: Right.
11: And then finally, at that last meeting, they said, we're going to use our 8 minutes with you to show you this film. And that was it. They said, OK, let's do it. You know, I've been lucky because just about anybody I can call and at least have a good chance with an interview, like a mayor of Montreal. She did all she could at the last minute to accommodate me. because they know I'm out there trying to show all these good practices.
7: Right.
11: And, you know, there might be a little bit of criticism in the film here and there, but they know generally I'm trying to support what we're doing.
7: The music that you use is non-confrontational, and the actual interviews, we don't see you a lot. You know, we just see them talking, and you're giving them a platform, an opportunity to explain what it is that they're trying to do in their town or city.
11: You know, it is interesting because I will appear from time to time. You know, I was just in Montreal and I wanted to showcase. Right. They have pedicabs for people who are injured or older.
7: Right.
11: I jumped on camera because there was nobody to talk to. And, you know, but generally at the beginning, and especially on cable access, it was me on camera a lot.
7: Right.
11: And the feedback I started getting from people is like, we want to hear even more from the people.
7: Right.
11: We don't love you, but we don't need to see you. And now
7: we don't dislike you.
11: We want you to be behind the camera manipulating. Right. That, you know, all right, whatever. So, but it's funny how that has totally turned around, because then we had all these Bicycle Dutch is never on camera. A lot of other people weren't for, you know, through the teens, 2010. And then all of a sudden, now everybody's favorite urbanist is like just holding the camera and talking to you.
7: Right.
11: So we've gone complete shift again, which is, you know, very interesting.
7: Yeah.
11: One thing I think I also helped do in educating, I talked about this with especially older engineers or people, is that in the early days, and I'm saying like, you know, the 2000s, you know, Copenhagen and all the other cities were doing their stuff, but here in the United States, when they would debut a new bike facility, they would love to have the press out, like at a time when nobody was using it. They would have press photos of how beautiful these curbs are and the grass and the plantings. And right away I was like, this is fodder for people to say nobody's using it.
7: Right.
11: And so I did the opposite. When people were talking, I'm showing tons of footage. I let them talk for like 5 or 6 seconds. And then it's all footage of what they're talking about in use at lunchtime, a pedestrian plaza where people are enjoying themselves. I think that helped people to see, oh, I got to do that too. We can have pride in our work, but you don't have to see it without just this diagram or what looks like just nobody using it.
7: Yeah, no, see it being used by people taking advantage of it, definitely.
11: Yeah, and I'll be honest, you know, there's times where I've gone out and I'm covering something and it's like, oh, it's almost raining. I could grab my footage now and be done with this, or I could come back tomorrow when it's supposed to be sunny and get all the footage. So, you know, I do that.
7: It took you a long time to make a feature. Was it COVID that made this happen, or was it just the transformation of 34th Avenue in Queens that made this happen? What made you take the leap? You know, we just had Ben Wolf on the show and he did Changing Lanes. Yeah. And that was a wonderful documentary about McGinnis Boulevard. I think yours is equally strong, and I hope it gets the same kind of reaction in the press and in festivals, and people get to see it, to see in a park poor part of the city, it's possible to make a park.
11: Yeah. I mean, there are many factors why I made this film. First of all, you know, a lot of people have started knowing about 34th Avenue around the world. Jim Burke and Nuala O'Doherty, who are like the main organizers, they've done hundreds of tours for people who just come and see it. So it's a 26 block, 1.3 mile car light, car free corridor that was introduced during COVID. And the people fought to keep it when, you know, COVID and the pandemic was slowing down and
7: waning, right?
11: Need the space so much. So COVID was part of the reason, because that's why I got started. Part of the reason was because the volunteers are the ones who made this happen. The volunteers and elected officials who believed in it and never stopped fighting for it. And the people that use it. I mean, we have thousands of people a day use it.
7: I noticed watching it that there are cars still parked on it. And so those cars have to get there somehow, which I assume they are driven there.
11: Basically, it's 26 blocks. There are 6 sections that are near or right in front of schools. So those are fully pedestrianized, fully car free, except for, you know, like if an emergency trucker, somebody has to drop off something. You know, but the street is basically in effect 7 a.m. to 8 p.m. every day. And it's especially during school drop-off and pickups it's the most wonderful place to be. Weekend, they have all kinds of events. Next weekend, we have the mile race where hundreds of people from the city come to run, you know, Jackson Heights Mile. I mean, so there's so much stuff always going on. It's always filled with people. And it's amazing because one of the most diverse places on the earth. I mean, our hospital speaks 160 languages.
13: Wow.
11: And
13: wow.
11: Also the place where, you know, Corona, Jackson Heights, with COVID hit like one of the worst places it hit in the whole world.
13: Right.
11: And so, you know, it was kind of like this thing that happened due to unfortunate circumstances, but we all really love it. And, you know, it's starting to be shown around the world. We just

0: thousand short films. But as of right now, you can see the trailer, but you
1: Yeah,
0: have to see it in a screening somewhere.
1: we have two segments. I'm then about to put a third up of like, a few minutes from the film. Like really cool, fun moments that, I think people will get sucked in by.
0: Right.
1: So people have been using those as like ways to get people to see it when they publicize it in their hometown. We're going to be showing at Iowa State University in September. They just added a second showing because their showing was going to be on the campus for kids during school. And now a lot of people are like, wait, I work during the day. What? So it's going to be in Montreal soon. So I have a lot of interest all over the place.
0: And I think when people see how beautiful an open street can be, they will want it in their own neighborhood, whether that's Iowa or New York or Helsinki.
1: It's a great film because if you take it in chunks, it's not all about this open street in Queens. There's lessons from Donald Appleyard and his
0: Right.
1: studies that are about like, what makes a street more friendly to people. But there's also parts of it where we just talk about traffic calming elements, which, apply to any street.
0: Right.
1: It doesn't mean you have to do a mile long open street and just make it happen right away. You can do chunks of this. You can do school streets outside your schools, which is also part of the film. So it's a very educational tool. And when I was building it, I kind of started having this feeling like this is like 10, 12 little shorter street films just all attached while telling this whole story.
0: Right, great. When one is speaking at a city council meeting or a neighborhood meeting, this kind of information is really valuable to throw out to the audience so that they have a place to go to when they come home from the meeting to go to streetfilms.org and see exactly what that speaker was talking about a neighborhood street, about, again, a ball bout or whatever kind of infrastructure that community might be arguing about, because sometimes the arguments are so vitriol that just everybody relax. We're not trying to change the world. We're just trying to make our neighborhood cleaner, quieter, safer.
1: Yeah, I think, again, like children and seniors are like our most vulnerable citizens. And if you live in a big city like New York City, but even a medium-sized city, you want that chaos to be reduced. And people are more open to arguments, whether they're a driver or not, for safer infrastructure when you're talking about your own family or
0: Right.
1: biking somewhere, or
0: Yeah.
1: just it's hard for somebody to get their groceries home because they're elderly and they have to walk across a busy street. So, there's a lot of lessons in the film. And if people want to get a screening, I would suggest go to streetfilms.org and page down, and you'll see I have one specific article about what's been happening, where it's been showing, the clips you mentioned, that the teasers I have up, and they can contact me. And if
0: Great.
1: they don't do that, they just want to straight out contact me, it's Clarence at streetfilms.org.
0: Great, great. Is there any one film or one city that stands out in your travels over the last 15, 20 years of making films that really changed the way you look at getting the message out there? Not just the infrastructure, but getting the message of the infrastructure out there?
1: There's been so many that I love,
0: Sure.
1: and but going to Utrecht about 7, 8 years ago, that was the one. That was, you always hear about Amsterdam and
0: Right.
1: Utrecht. What they're doing is fantastic. You feel like you're there, and immediately you feel at peace. I don't think I ever felt once I was like looking over my shoulder, because they have such a vast bike infrastructure. They have great pedestrianism. They've got great transit. The amount of frequency on the trains between Amsterdam and Utrecht. So if you go visit Amsterdam, definitely go visit Utrecht, because it's almost just like getting on a subway
0: Sure.
1: car for 30 minutes
0: Yeah,
1: somewhere.
0: going across town, right?
1: But I loved it, and I was very lucky to get a tour by from Mark Wagenborough from Bicycle Dutch, who's one of my heroes, and he says that I'm the same for him. So we're about the same age. We're both like slowly, fading from a little bit of obscurity, and that's fine. We let
0: Yeah.
1: all the young people take over and do stuff. But I really thought Utrecht was amazing. And sometimes you don't know if a film is going to be popular or not.
0: Right.
1: European bicycling films, that's usually almost a sure bet. But sometimes you'll have films that do really well that you're like, wow, I didn't see that. And then sometimes I'll be like, this is going to be a great film. And like, wow, almost nobody watched that. So, but Utrecht was this crazy film. I can't tell you how many people in the first few years were like, I went to go visit Utrecht just because your film.

0: Our family last year to go on vacation there. We watched it. I have so many people who have told me they moved there, and my film is what got them started. And I've even had comments left like, your film changed my life because it got me to go visit and move there.
1: And I think when you go visit someplace, even if you don't move there, you come home with that idea of like, it is possible. And of course, what we always try to say is, Amsterdam wasn't Amsterdam in the 1970s. Amsterdam was also inundated with cars. And so if it's possible there, maybe it's possible here also.
0: I think it is. I mean, you know, here in New York City, we're seeing a lot of cool stuff happen. New York City is always going to be chaotic, no matter how bike friendly and how much space we get. But, you know, it's a livable city now. It really is. You know, I've been here for 35 years. And, you know, from riding without one bike lane 8 miles from my job on that bike that first time, I can ride that same course almost without entering traffic now.
1: Wow. That's a real success. Clarence, it's really wonderful to meet you and to have a chance to talk to you. Again, it's streetfilms.org. If you're not familiar with it, check it out. You'll go down the rabbit hole and come out an hour or two later, much wiser from seeing so many of Clarence's films. Thanks for all you've done over the years. And thanks for coming on Bike Talk today.
0: Thank you, Taylor. I'm glad that you invited me. Anytime you want to have me back, just let me know.
1: Thanks, Clarence.
0: Thanks.
1: It was really great to talk with Clarence. And of course, you know, we always say that bicycles and films are two of our major things.
2: Well, you say that.
1: Well, yes, you're right. I say that. But the Bicycle Film Festival is coming to New York in September. We've had Brent Barber on many times talking about the films that will be in the festival. But you can go to Bicycle Film Festival online and check out what's going to be there.
2: Yeah. And now I believe it's time for Stacy's news.
1: Sounds good.
3: I'm Stacy with this week's news. We begin in Colorado with a horrific incident in Fort Collins. During the annual Tour de Fat bicycle parade, a pickup truck reversed out of a parking spot, drove onto the sidewalk, and plowed into a tree and a crowd of pedestrians. One pedestrian was killed and 5 others were injured. Thousands of cyclists and parade goers were in the area at that time, striking a devastating note at one of the region's largest celebrations of bike culture. In San Francisco, safety advocates are pointing to another tragedy to demand change along Market Street. A 32-year-old rider was killed this month when her e-scooter wheel caught in a streetcar track, throwing her into the path of a commercial truck. Rail tracks have trapped cyclists on Market Street for over 130 years, but complex designs like rubber track fillers have repeatedly failed, and city leaders scrapped elevated protected bike lanes during the pandemic, leaving riders continuously forced into the path of heavy traffic. Across California, state lawmakers are pushing back on unsafe streets and high-powered vehicles. 2 major bills are now headed to Governor Gavin Newsom's desk. Assembly Bill 2168, which strengthens accountability and funding for local walking and biking infrastructure, and Senate Bill 1167, which cracks down on false marketing by strictly defining legal e-bikes and requiring high-powered electric devices to be accurately labeled as motor vehicles. Following up on that e-bike e-moto ban for Newport Beach students, the kids are still riding and parking along nearby residential streets. Neighbors are complaining of blocked walkways, while parents report their children face adult harassment and slashed tires, highlighting the chaos created when cities ban e-bikes when they probably should ban cars instead. Finally, Illinois is taking its own aggressive approach to micromobility. A new law signed by Governor J.B. Pritzker will require riders of high-speed e-bikes, those capable of exceeding 28 miles per hour, to hold a driver's license, register their vehicle, carry liability insurance, and stay out of bike lanes entirely starting next year.
1: I want to add one thing to Stacy's news about bicycle racing. Tadej Pogačar, the GOAT in bike racing right now, was leading the Vuelta de España, the Tour of Spain. He hit a rock and fell and got a concussion and broke his collarbone and did some damage to his neck. So he is out of the race. And this amazing year that he's had is now in jeopardy because of this injury. So it's a real blow to bike racing.
2: He'll be back.
1: Let's hope.
2: All right. I just want to play the rest of the people from Chicken Leather's memorial from last week. Chicken Leather was one of the founding members of Kill Radio that Bike Talk started on, and he was on Bike Talk all through the early years. And he's up on our website, biketalk.org.
1: Yeah, there's a really nice picture of him on our website. So go to biketalk.org and you can see that, as well as you can hear the interviews where we scoop the New York and LA Times.
2: Here are some of the other people that we didn't play last week from Chicken Leather's Memorial at Bike Oven.
4: Yeah, Chicken Leather is just like everywhere. We were on a toy ride and my friend got a flat and he was the only person who stopped and helped us. He was such a part of the scene, you know, documentarian and general good guy.
5: My name's Randy. I've known Chicken Leather for 6 years. I used to run the bike years ago. He would stop what we're doing to help anybody out that came through. It didn't matter what kind of new bike came through. It could have been the ugliest bike. That was him, the ugliest bike that needed to be fixed. That's the one he would use.
2: He was always on a different bike.
5: And oh, yeah, have you noticed? An old ugly bike. He impacted a lot of people's lives. You could walk in one random day to the Bike Oven and be like, oh, my bike is messed up. Can you help me? A lot of the times he'll just drop whatever he's doing and you are the priority, right? But in other instances, like you could just be kicking it with Chicken and like he'll just tell you a random thing just out of his own experience and he could change your life. I wake up every day with like no back pain because this guy, I one day went into the Bike Oven. I walked in and my back was having this really crazy spasm. I'd never felt it before. Like I was walking in, like, I don't know what's wrong with me. Chicken is like, hey man, have you ever just tried sleeping on the floor? And I was like, what, bro? Like that's the exact opposite, you know, of what I want right now. My back is killing me. You know, I tried it and I was right. I hated it. It was terrible. It was terrible. The first night, it was really bad. But then I gave it another chance the next night. Magic. There was zero pain. He didn't even put three thoughts into that. It was just so natural to him to help anybody that walked in those doors.
6: Yeah, I first met him at the Bike Oven and he was such a presence.
7: Welcoming and enthusiastic.
6: He was kind of the main draw there. Take so many lessons from him too about just stepping out in the community and really seeing what's going on and documenting stuff. You know, he's hilarious. He's always in his camera. You know, he had such a young spirit and was always biking around and making stuff happen that you kind of see people as kind of invincible, you know, and it's such a surprise.
8: Melody, shout out Chicken Leather. I'm a volunteer at the Bike Oven. I've been here for about 3 years. I knew of Chicken Leather before that. My spouse told me legends of this guy, Chicken, who ran this place that had tapes of, I think, the entire history of the city of Los Angeles since its founding. He made so many friends. He dedicated his life to helping, which is absolutely what this world needs.
9: 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You can listen to Chicken Leather and he still lives on. And I'm glad to hear that because when Chicken Leather tried to join Kill Radio, they didn't want him. The whole group was like totally against him. But he's the guy that saved Kill Radio. He's the guy that kept paying the rent to Kill Radio.
10: Chicken and I were working on a really low budget movie. Paul was the sound, and he didn't need any help. I was the only person on art department because everybody else left because the rate was so freaking low. I did everything. And that night, Paul saw me. I had to clean up all over the set. Chicken helped me clean the set for 3 days. He helped me bring down props, take props back up. That movie wouldn't have had an art department if it wasn't for Chicken.
11: One of the first times I came to the Bike Oven, we were playing bike polo at the park down the street from here, and we came over to get our bikes worked on. And my front wheel was completely out of true, just wobbling left and right. Paul brings me over to the truing stand, puts my wheel on there, spins it. He's kind of explained to me how it works at the Bike Oven. He's like, you know, I don't want to do this for you. I want you to work on it yourself. In trying to explain it, I felt like I was talking to 10 different people at a party. He was just like all over the place, like talking to people coming in and then like helping somebody else with their bike and being like, yeah, you know, you just got to like, so you want to twist this one this way. And then the other one, you want to twist the other way. And then he's like spinning it forward and spinning it backwards. And he's like, actually, hold on, here, you do it. And then I'm like standing in front of it confused. And he's like, yeah, just spin it. Wait, no, actually, maybe you got to spin it the other way. Wait, are you spinning it from the top? Or are you spinning it from the bottom? Actually, let's just loosen this whole thing up. And I'm just like, what is going on? Like, we end up undoing all the nipples, like loosening everything and starting from like the bottom up. And when I was explaining to somebody what happened, they're like, yeah, that's how you true a will. I'm like, yeah, but he seemed like he was running around like a chicken without a head. Like, he's just like, didn't know what he was doing. He's like, no, he knew exactly what he was doing. He was getting you to do it yourself.
12: So we're on this ride, Sins and Sprockets, and right in front of the projects. And some guy like ran off with this kid's bike into the projects. So a few of us ran across this guy. We're talking to him, trying to figure out what's going on. Chicken Leather pulls up. He's got his duffel bag of tools on his back. I think he walked in there holding his bike in one hand and just grabbed the bike. He's like, no, no. And he just, like some kind of fucking superhero, and just took the bike back, gave the kid his bike back, and then we bounced. It was just like that. And like, no violence, no anger, just like, he fucking knew what to do. Yeah. That was Chicken Leather.
13: My name's Doug. And a couple of things I'll say about Paul. I knew Paul a little over 20 years. I never once saw him pushing to get anything for himself. Mm-hmm. Every time I saw that dude, he was pushing hard to give something to other people. Even when you couldn't even fit inside the bike oven over here, he would sit out there in the sun, just sitting on the street, fixing other people's bikes and finding a way to just beg, borrow, steal, peel parts off, whatever, and make it work for other people. He's just a really amazing guy. My city will never be the same again. Not because of without him. This city will never be the same because of him. He helped me with a couple short films a couple of times. He was always, always helpful.
14: Thank you. Hey, everybody. My name is Maybe, and I work with Chicken at SELA Neighborhood Homeless Coalition. I'm here with a couple of the other volunteers that Chick worked with twice a week for years and years, helping our neighbors experiencing homelessness repair their bikes, which is often the only form of transportation they had access to. And it was inspiring to see Chick's work week after week after week. And I wanted to share a special story that one of our other volunteers who couldn't make it shared with us the other day when we found out about Chick's passing, that I thought was so inspiring. How one day at one of our programs, he witnessed Chick help one of our participants named Candy, a wheelchair user, completely take apart Candy's wheelchair or carrots and then completely rebuild it by hand. Candy, he felt that Chick shared his love through his hands.
15: He was the sweetest, kindest, friendliest neighbor anyone could ask for. He was the one to tune up my bikes for the Superbia event. And so he was just making sure I was good to go.
2: Yeah. So as you could hear, Chicken Leather was very closely identified with the bike collective called Bike Oven in Highland Park in Los Angeles. And the Bike Oven is still there if you're ever around that area. And get your bike fixed and fix it yourself and learn how to fix it.
1: Great.
2: And that's the show.
1: All right. We want to thank Michael Schneider and Clarence Eckerson Jr. and Patrick Chandler. And we also want to thank all of our regulars, Julie Richard, Josh Hagland, Kevin Burton, Amy Ziering, Lindsay Sturman, Stacey Randecker, and Eric Sawyer.
2: And thank you, Taylor.
1: Well, you're welcome. Ride safe.
2: And that was Bike Talk. If you have a story, a tip, or a topic, head over to biketalk.org and send us a message. Talk again next week.

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1: Student newspaper sued the Trump administration because non-citizens in our newsroom saw what was happening in the news to Rumeysa Ozturk and to Mahmoud Khalil, and they were frightened to put their name on a story or to go cover the news or to write opinion articles because the chilling effect was so real for them.
0: The Stanford Daily has won a major free speech lawsuit against the Trump administration. We'll speak with the student newspaper's editor-in-chief. Then Tyson Foods shuts down an Illinois meatpacking plant, laying off 2,500 workers amidst a historic cattle shortage caused in part by drought and the rising cost of fertilizer and diesel due to the U.S. war on Iran. Then to Danbury, Connecticut, the site of mass protests after ICE detained dozens of people, including parents dropping their children off at school bus stops. And as the 25th anniversary of the September 11th attacks approaches, we'll look at the deaths of nearly 80 restaurant workers at Windows on the World, the restaurant on the 107th floor of the World Trade Center.
2: With 450 employees, Windows was like the UN of the restaurant world.
3: I was from Peru. It's New York City. It's a melting pot.
4: I came from the Ivory Coast. Being in the U.S. was a big dream.
5: This just in, the plane has crashed into one of the towers.
4: My friend's wife called me to say, your building is burning. I'm trying to call my husband.
6: We didn't know who was there.
0: We'll speak to the Oscar-nominated filmmakers Julie Cohen and Betsy West, co-directors of the new documentary Top of the World. We'll also talk to Sekou Sibi, who was supposed to work at the restaurant on 9/11. He is from the Ivory Coast. He asked his friend from Ecuador to work for him. All that and more coming up. Welcome to Democracy Now!, democracynow.org, The War and Peace Report. I'm Amy Goodman. The death toll from a U.S. missile strike on a wedding party in Iran has risen to 5. Among the dead is a 6-year-old boy. A funeral for the victims was held Thursday. Nearly 70 others were wounded in the U.S. bombing that struck a home in the Iranian city of Kohestak on Tuesday, one of the dozens of U.S. attacks on Iran earlier this week. Reuters reports it was likely a direct hit by a U.S. munition and not a ricochet off another target. Other news outlets, including The New York Times and the BBC, came to similar conclusions. On Thursday, Vice President J.D. Vance said the U.S. will investigate the missile strike, but that he doubts the U.S. was behind the attack.
7: I will say that the Iranian state media has not been a very good scribe about what's happened in the conflict thus far, so I'm extremely skeptical of this.
0: Vance's pledge to investigate the bombing of the wedding party comes 6 months after U.S. cruise missiles struck an elementary school in Minab. That attack killed over 150 people, many of them little girls and boys going to school. The Pentagon's yet to publicly release a report on the strikes. Meanwhile, Vance was asked by CNN's Caitlin Collins whether the war would continue into November.
8: Will this war be over by the time of the midterm elections?
7: Well, Caitlin, again, I wouldn't call it a war. Right now, there is no active shooting. I recognize there have been places where this has flared up. Major combat operations lasted for about 6 weeks.
0: Israel's far-right national security minister, Itamar Ben-Gvir, has outlined a plan to remove all Palestinians from the Gaza Strip. He called for the next government to form a ministry in charge of immigration to carry out his plan of mass expulsion.
9: 250,000 in the first year. Is it possible? It is possible. 1.1 million within 3 years, and within 7 years, we can reach almost 1.9 million, which will accumulate. It is possible. It is realistic. It is in our hands. It is within our capabilities.
0: This comes as Israel continues to carry out deadly attacks in Gaza, killing at least 3 Palestinians on Thursday, despite the U.S. brokered so-called ceasefire. Meanwhile, Amnesty International has accused Israel of brazenly confiscating land in the occupied West Bank as part of what the group calls Israel's annexation agenda. The Republican-controlled U.S. House of Representatives has passed a bill to strip federal funding from universities that participate in boycotts of Israel. The measure passed 237 to 169, with 33 Democrats supporting the bill. Democratic Congresswoman Rashida Tlaib, who is Palestinian-American, blasted the legislation.
6: This bill is an attack on free speech and academic freedom, all in the name of defending a genocidal apartheid state. While the Trump administration is stripping universities of their funding, deporting international students, and pressuring universities to shut down their Black and African American studies departments, Congress is voting today to force universities to pledge their loyalty to what? To a foreign government. That's right. Support Israel's government's right now war crimes or lose federal student aid.
0: Missouri's Supreme Court ruled unanimously Thursday a new Republican-drawn congressional map may not be used in November's midterm elections. Republicans had hoped their mid-decade redistricting effort would gain them an additional House seat in the next Congress. Meanwhile, the Trump administration filed an emergency appeal at the Supreme Court Thursday, seeking to reverse a federal judge's order blocking U.S. Postal Service restrictions on mail-in ballots from taking effect. U.S. District Judge Indira Tawani issued the temporary restraining order last week, halting President Trump's directive to USPS to deliver ballots only to voters on federally approved lists. On Thursday, Judge Tawani grilled government lawyers over the plan, warning it could lead to, quote, major disenfranchisement, unquote. The Justice Department says states could lose billions of dollars of federal funding for low-income residents unless they report undocumented immigrants living in their communities. In a legal opinion issued Wednesday, the DOJ warns any state resisting the Trump administration's mass deportation program could lose funding for TANF, Temporary Assistance for Needy Families, and SSI, the Supplemental Security Income Program. The changes are almost certain to draw a legal challenge from Democratic state attorneys general. This comes as new data show nearly 10 million people, including 2.5 million children, have lost access to health coverage during President Donald Trump's second term. And that's before new work requirements and steeper cuts to Medicaid and the Children's Health Insurance Program, CHIP, fully take effect. 5 million fewer people are receiving SNAP food assistance benefits following passage of the 2025 GOP budget reconciliation package known as the One Big Beautiful Bill Act. Federal authorities have once again deported asylum seekers from the U.S. to Haiti, despite an epidemic of gang violence that's displaced nearly 1.5 million people. It was the third consecutive Thursday that a deportation flight landed in the northern city of Cap-Haïtien. Haiti's main international airport in Port-au-Prince is considered too dangerous. In June, the Supreme Court ruled 6-3 to allow the Trump administration to cancel TPS, temporary protected status, for more than a third of a million Haitians living in the U.S. UNICEF warns 1 in 13 children in Haiti are suffering from acute malnutrition. In other immigration news, China's government's demanding answers after a Chinese national was found dead just hours after being booked into ICE detention in the U.S. territory of the Northern Mariana Islands. 51-year-old Lian Yongwei is at least the 57th person to die in the custody of ICE or the U.S. Border Patrol since March of last year. In Washington state, U.S. Immigration and Customs Enforcement, ICE, has released Loreto Javar, a 76-year-old green card holder from the Philippines who was detained during his U.S. citizenship interview. He was jailed for over 2 months, even though he's battling stage 4 cancer. An Immigration and Customs Enforcement officer who shot a Venezuelan immigrant in Minnesota was taken into federal custody late Thursday on charges of making false statements to investigators. That's according to CBS News, which reports a federal grand jury returned a 6-count indictment against the agent Christian Castro. He's expected to appear in court today. This comes after the Texas Republican Governor Greg Abbott refused to extradite Castro to Minnesota to face more serious charges of second-degree assault. assault and falsely reporting a crime. Meanwhile, ProPublica reports a U.S. prosecutor in Minnesota planned to file federal civil rights charges against Castro, but was overruled by higher-ups at the Justice Department. Assistant U.S. Attorney Matthew Evans wrote in an email reviewed by ProPublica, quote, "This is being directed by the main justice and the U.S. attorney. I objected in the strongest possible terms and fought it as hard as I could. It wasn't enough," he said. In Nepal, rescue workers pulled two survivors from a hydropower tunnel Friday morning, 9 days after the partial collapse of a glacier triggered a massive flood and landslide. Rescue work is continuing as authorities believe dozens of others remain trapped in similar tunnels. On Thursday, authorities said the disaster had killed nearly 1,300 people on both sides of the China-Nepal border, with more than 5,600 still missing. The United Nations warns the Himalayas are warming twice as fast as the global average, accelerating the retreat of glaciers and increasing the risk of devastating landslides and floods. The United Nations warns nations will fail to limit global heating to 1.5 degrees Celsius above pre-industrial levels, falling short of a cornerstone of the Paris Climate Agreement. A new report by the UN Environment Program finds that even under the most optimistic scenario, global temperatures are set to rise by at least 1.8 degrees with catastrophic consequences. This is UNEP Director Inger Andersen.
10: Above 1.5 degrees centigrade, we can expect an intensification of extreme weather, of glacier melt, of ecosystem loss, and of sea level rise. And human health and food and water security, cities and infrastructure will come under increasing strain. So put simply, there is no good outcome if we remain above the 1.5.
0: The report concludes that the best remaining option is to overshoot current climate goals on the road to net zero greenhouse gas emissions. Meanwhile, the UN's Weather and Climate Agency is calling for an urgent global response to an unprecedented ocean heat wave that's fueling extreme weather in many parts of the world. The World Meteorological Organization reported Thursday that a supersized El Nino effect is likely to persist through at least next February. Last month, the World Food Program estimated nearly 50 million additional people and highly vulnerable communities will be pushed into acute hunger because of the strengthening El Nino. And those are some of the headlines. This is Democracy Now!, democracynow.org, The War and Peace Report. I'm Amy Goodman in New York, joined by Democracy Now!'s Juan Gonzalez in Chicago. Hi, Juan.
11: Hi, Amy, and welcome to all of our listeners and viewers across the country and around the world.
0: A federal judge has ruled the Trump administration has violated the constitutional rights of international students in seeking to deport them for their pro-Palestinian activism and criticism of Israel. In her ruling, U.S. District Judge Noel Wise wrote, quote, "In the United States, free speech, including the freedom to criticize the government and its leaders, is not a sign of our democracy's fragility. It's evidence of its strength. That strength is diminished when members of our society, citizens and non-citizens alike, must self-censor and behave or suffer the government's retaliation," she said. The lawsuit was filed by the Stanford Daily, the student newspaper at Stanford University, which claimed some of its writers on student visas declined to cover pro-Palestinian protests or report on topics related to Israel, fearing deportation. Student journalists also requested their published articles on such topics be removed from the paper's website. The case raises broader questions about the climate of fear and political repression facing international students during the Trump administration. One of the most striking examples is Rumeysa Öztürk, the Turkish doctoral student at Tufts University. Last year, masked, plainclothes immigration agents snatched Öztürk off the streets of Somerville, Massachusetts. A year earlier, she had co-written an opinion piece for the Tufts student newspaper, the Tufts Daily, critical of the university's response to campus protests over Gaza and the school's failure to uphold student Senate resolutions on Palestine. Tufts University later stated the op-ed did not violate university policy, that no complaints had been filed about it, and that Rumeysa Öztürk had been in good academic and immigration standing. Nonetheless, Her student visa was canceled, and she spent more than 6 weeks in an ICE jail in Louisiana. An immigration court eventually ruled in Remessa's favor, saying the government failed to meet its burden of proof to deport her. However, the message from the Trump administration to international students across the nation remained clear. Their ordinarily protected free political expression could now potentially cost them their immigration status and their freedom. Well, for more, we're joined by two guests who successfully challenged the Trump administration in court. Here in New York City, George Porteous is with us, editor-in-chief of the Stanford Daily. And in Morristown, New Jersey, Will Creeley, legal director of FIRE, the Foundation for Individual Rights and Expression, which represented the Stanford Daily in court. George and Will, we welcome you both to Democracy Now! Let's begin with you, George Porteous. You are a rising senior at Stanford. You're the editor-in-chief of the paper. Talk about why you brought this suit. What were the student reporters saying to you, the international students?
1: Well, thank you for having me. And what we were hearing from the non-citizens in our newsroom and from non-citizens across campus, current students, former students, alumni, was that they were genuinely frightened because of what they saw in the headlines, what they saw happen to Remessa Öztürk. They were understandably frightened that if they reported the news, even if they weren't writing an op-ed, even if they were just covering a protest or a vigil, if they put their name on a byline, they were frightened that they were going to lose their visa. And so what we said is we can't function as a newspaper if we don't have these voices included in our newspaper. So we filed suit, and last week the judge gave us a favorable ruling.
11: And George, what was the initial response of the Stanford administration to your lawsuit? Did they support your efforts?
1: You know, the administration has remained relatively silent about this suit. We still haven't heard any response from them since this decision. And we're an independent organization. So this was a suit filed by the Stanford Daily on our own independently. And that's really why we were in this case, not really because of the university.
11: And what has this all taught you in terms of the ability of folks to stand up and defend the First Amendment?
1: Well, I think what it's shown me is that it really has to begin locally, because we were dealing with a problem inside of our newsroom with our peers, and this was about solidarity and also just the practical need to continue doing our jobs and to continue reporting the news. So it's shown me that it really does begin with everyday people. It begins with students, too. Students, I think, have enormous power to stand up to what this administration has done in terms of civil liberties and constitutional rights. And we have real power, is what this ruling has shown us.
0: And are other students who have previously said they're not going to cover a protest, are they willing to now? Has this made a difference, changed the climate in your newsroom?
1: You know, it's still, I think, too early to see, but I'm hopeful that this ruling, because it's a very strong legal precedent, will carve out more room for non-citizens to feel that they can participate in democracy on campus.
0: Will Creeley, you are legal director at FIRE, the Foundation for Individual Rights and Expression. Talk about why you approached the Stanford Daily, why this is such a significant decision.
12: Well, it's an honor to be here, Amy and Juan, and I'm so proud listening to George now expound upon the importance of folks like George and his predecessor Greta standing up for First Amendment rights. It's extremely important. When you see Remessa Öztürk in prison orange from a detention center in Louisiana for co-authoring an op-ed, you know something has gone terribly wrong. With this administration, again and again, the chill is the point. These actions that they're taking, these wanton violations of the First Amendment, are designed to get folks like George and his colleagues at the Stanford Daily to feel scared, to think twice, to ask that their names not appear on news reporting or opinion pieces. That's flatly un-American. So it was extremely important to us to fight back. And we're so grateful for the bravery of the Stanford Daily folks and our Jane Doe colleague, Jane Doe plaintiff, who was a member of Students for Justice in Palestine and was no longer going to protest or flying a Palestinian flag or wearing shirts that expressed her political opinions. She self-censored because of what the administration was doing. That's a First Amendment violation every day of the week. It's flatly un-American. And that's why we're very proud of last week's victory.
11: Well, the some members of the Trump administration responded. Steve Miller posted on X, quote, "A district court judge says America must admit and keep foreigners who hate America and hate Americans. Court ordered civilizational suicide. It will not stand." Response, and also the issue that you, you could talk a little bit about the due process question you raised.
12: Stephen Miller has got it exactly backwards. In the year 1800, Thomas Jefferson, in his inaugural address, made clear that in this country, we protect the First Amendment rights of even those who call for the dissolution of this country, responding to the Alien and Sedition Acts. We have a long history in this country of protecting that speech. That's what makes this country special. We have to live those values. It's Stephen Miller who's un-American here, not folks who are expressing their political opinions. The United States is supposed to be where folks from around the world, folks like Rumeyza Ozturk, Mohsen Mahdawi, Mahmoud Khalil, can come and learn about what it means to be able to speak out without fear of a midnight knock on the door or being whisked away by masked federal agents. We're going to continue fighting for those fundamental American rights, no matter who's in office.
0: Well, we're going to be talking about people being whisked away by federal agents in a moment when we go to Danbury, Connecticut. I want to thank you both for being with us and just ask you, as you go into your senior year, George, what are you majoring in?
13: I'm a history major.
0: So what have you learned?
13: Well, history repeats itself. And I think what we've seen is this administration has a clear agenda. They're trying to instill fear on campuses, and they've done lasting damage. I mean, this lawsuit is a victory, but a lot of damage has already been done. So I think what I've learned is that we have a responsibility, especially as students. We have an opportunity to continue standing up for our peers, because when the most vulnerable among us is afraid to speak, we should all be deeply concerned.
0: George Porteous, editor-in-chief of the Stanford Daily. Will Creeley, legal director at FIRE, the Foundation for Individual Rights and Expression. Coming up, Tyson Foods shuts down an Illinois meatpacking plant, laying off 2,500 workers amidst a historic cattle shortage caused in part by drought and the rising cost of fertilizer and diesel fuel due to the U.S. war on Iran. Stay with us.

0: brutality and unjust laws cannot defeat us. Who'll defend the workers who cannot...
1: There's Power in the Union by Billy Bragg. This is Democracy Now!, democracynow.org. I'm Amy Goodman with Juan Gonzalez. As we head into this Labor Day weekend, we turn now to the abrupt closure of a Tyson Foods beef processing plant in Joslyn, Illinois. 2,500 workers lost their jobs with almost no notice. Many had worked at the plant for decades. The plant closed August 14th. The United Food and Commercial Workers International Union, which represents more than 2,000 of the workers, said they received no advance notice from the company. On Thursday, dozens of laid-off workers protested at the Illinois State Capitol in Springfield, urging Illinois Governor J.B. Pritzker to reopen the plant under state ownership and provide relief to all affected workers. Tyson Foods also shuttered a facility in Utah, citing, quote, historic cattle shortages as the reason for the closures. The 75-year low of the U.S. cattle herd is due in part to drought, the rising cost of fertilizer and diesel due to the U.S. war in Iran, and years of industry consolidation. Workers held a rally in Joslyn soon after the mass layoffs. They demanded Tyson increase their severance pay to at least 6 months of full compensation with benefits. Tyson Foods CEO and president Donnie King made over $34 million last year, nearly 800 times more than the median Tyson worker and double the average CEO-to-worker pay ratio among S&P Standard & Poor's 500 companies. This is a clip of laid-off Tyson worker Ahoro Asalisim, who spent 11 years at the plant. He sent the message yesterday.
2: This closing makes me a lot of stress. A lot of stress. Oh, every day I have to think about, I don't sleep. Every day I have to apply the job. It is difficult to get a job in course of the year. It is very, very difficult. We lose our friends, our income go down. And I want to talk, 11 years at Tyson is not easy. 1 year at Tyson is not easy. 2 weeks at Tyson is not easy. I think about our grandma, our daddies, who spent 26 years, 30 years, 35 years at Tyson. He spent all their life over there. Well, what company can take them? Our governor, please. We want our job back.
1: To talk more about this, we're joined by Caitlin Clark, director at Essential Workers for Democracy. Her latest piece in Labor Notes headline, Treated Worse Than Cattle. 2,500 Tyson workers laid off, plant shutters overnight. She's joining us here in New York. Talk about what this means. 2,500 people laid off at once. Many worked at this plant for decades.
3: Mm-hmm. Yeah, so 2,500 workers were laid off virtually overnight. They got zero notice to the workers, to their union, their families, or their community. Many of these workers, as you mentioned, and as Ahoro mentioned, have worked at Tyson for 10, 20, some 30 years, doing some of the most dangerous jobs in America. Some have sustained cuts, chemical burns, repeated motion injuries. And through these years, they've made billions of dollars in profit for Tyson, which is one of the biggest meatpacking companies in the world. They're part of what we call the Big Four meat packers. They own 85% of all beef production in the United States. And the Big Four packers have played a huge role in the cattle shortage that we're seeing today. So Tyson has credited the cattle shortage for the reason for the closure. But you know, what we're seeing is while there are cattle shortages due to climate change induced droughts and the increased price of diesel and fertilizer due to the war on Iran, we've also seen a years long corporate consolidation in the meatpacking industry that's led to alleged collusion between the Big Four packers to repress the prices that they pay to cattle producers for their livestock. In addition to repressing the wages that they pay to workers for their work in the meat meatpacking plants and inflating the prices that they charge to consumers at the grocery store. So after all this, you know, these workers are now looking for new employment. Many of them are losing their health insurance. And because a vast majority of them are immigrant workers, many of them, even though they are eligible to receive unemployment benefits, are afraid to apply for those benefits. And so these workers have been organizing, protesting, organizing rallies to call on Tyson to extend their severance pay and calling on Illinois Governor J.B. Pritzker to intervene to help keep the plant open.
4: And Caitlin, isn't the shutdown illegal? There's a WARN requirement for employers of a minimum number of days that they must notify workers before shutting down.
3: Yes, so that's been under debate. The company has claimed that they will continue to pay workers severance pay until October, which would keep them in compliance with the WARN Act. But workers like Ahura are receiving roughly half of their previous paychecks. So, you know, paychecks that used to be $900 or $1,000 are now much closer to $400 or $500 a week. So that payment will continue for 2 months until October, which the company is claiming will keep them in compliance with the WARN Act. On top of that, they have made a plant closure agreement with the union that will give the workers about 1 to 4 weeks of additional severance, depending on how long they worked there. But for workers who worked more than 10 years at Tyson, they're only receiving 4 weeks of severance on top of the federally mandated severance pay that they're receiving due to the WARN Act.
4: Mentioned the union agreement. What has been the role of the union in this situation, and have they had meetings with the workers before signing such agreements?
3: Well, unfortunately, what we've heard from many workers on the ground is that they are disappointed with their local union's signing of an agreement with Tyson that basically said the union is not going to be fighting the closure of the plant, which has led many workers to independent worker action and organizing to hold their own rallies and their own protest actions to call on Tyson to do better for the workers and to increase their severance pay. You know, this is unfortunately a very common reality for many members of the United Food and Commercial Workers Union. It's a 1.2 million member union that represents hundreds of thousands of meatpacking workers and retail grocery workers across the country who believe that they deserve, you know, a fighting union where members are in charge. That's why we formed Essential Workers for Democracy. It's a nationwide network of rank-and-file UFCW members who are fighting to build a stronger and a more democratic union from the bottom up, primarily through the right to vote for a top union leadership. We've seen what this looks like in other unions like the United Auto Workers that won the right to vote just a few years ago, elected new leadership, and then went on strike against the big three automakers in 2023. Part of those contract negotiations were fighting companies like Stellantis to reopen formerly closed plants. Now, that fight is still ongoing, but it demonstrates that rank-and-file union members and workers across the country are hungry to take on these companies for who they really are, that they don't need, you know, partnerships with management, that we need to take on the bosses and be serious about the level of inequality and exploitation that working people are facing today.
1: And the message of the workers in this last 30 seconds who are rallying in Joslyn in Springfield as we move into Labor Day.
3: Mm-hmm. As we're going into Labor Day, I think it's an important reminder that working people in this country have never had their rights or their dignity handed to them by the bosses. It has to be organized for, it has to be fought for, and it can be won. When we look at labor history, we see that the 8-hour workday, the weekend, the 40-hour work week, those are all due to the power of the labor movement, due to solidarity and strikes. And working people need more, they deserve more, and they're ready to fight for it. It's time that our union leadership catch up with them.
1: Caitlin Clark, director at Essential Workers for Democracy, will link to your article. Treated worse than cattle, 2,500 Tyson workers laid off, plant shutters overnight. This is Democracy Now!, democracynow.org. I'm Amy Goodman with Juan Gonzalez. More than 1,000 people rallied in Danbury, Connecticut Wednesday night to protest recent immigration arrests in Connecticut. There have been roughly 100 ICE arrests of immigrants in recent weeks, more than half in the city of Danbury. At least 60 businesses in the city also closed their doors for a day without immigrants in support of the city's immigrant community. Among the arrests, local officials reported parents were picked up when they brought their children to school bus stops. The kids went into the bus, and then the parents were taken by ICE. This is Connecticut Senator Chris Murphy last week.
5: There has been an obscene uptick in arrests here in Danbury, in particular this morning. There was a hunting of families happening at school bus stops in which ICE apparently waited for kids to board the bus and then picked up the parents just to intentionally terrorize the kids so that when they get off the bus, their parents are gone in detention, feeling traumatized, alone, scared to death. This has to stop.
1: CNN's Dana Bash asked so-called border czar Tom Homan about the bus stop arrests.
6: Are ICE officers detaining parents at school bus stops?
7: ICE is in the business of terrorizing children. That's just political fire. ICE is out there enforcing law that was enacted by Congress.
1: So he didn't deny what ICE was doing. On Thursday, Connecticut Senator Richard Blumenthal hosted a town hall in Danbury to hear directly from officials and community members. The advocacy group Danbury Unites for Immigrants says detentions occurred at day laborer gathering spots and a Latino grocery store, and that two of its legal observers were shoved by officers, with one hospitalized with injuries from pepper spray. For more, we're joined by Juliana Soros, a lead organizer for Danbury Unites for Immigrants, joining us from Danbury. Explain what's happening right now, Juliana, and why Danbury?
3: Danbury has really become the epicenter of ICE violence here in Connecticut. As you mentioned, at least 65 people were abducted over 4 days. That's over 65 families that have had their entire lives turned upside down and uprooted. I think that Danbury is targeted because Danbury is a diverse city. It's one of the most diverse cities in the country. And we know that our diversity is our strength, and that makes us kind of like an easy target for this administration right now at this time, unfortunately.
4: And Caitlin, what we're seeing now, that in the first year of the Trump administration, is a big splash, high profile raids with television cameras. And now since the firing of Kristi Noem as head of Homeland Security, we're now seeing a completely different approach for the same purposes. Now we're seeing basically thousands of people disappear. Abducted, as you say. What has been the impact on the Danbury community, which is has a significant immigrant population?
3: Yeah, we can feel the fear in our community, in the streets. Last week, we really have been describing it as the administration terrorizing our city, because that is what it felt like. The streets were empty. Kids stayed home from practice. Kids stayed home from school. Kids were seeing this happen from inside the bus as agents and masked agents often would shut down the street to just abduct people. So it really has been terrorizing. And we have seen this spectacle that these ICE agents have been doing and escalating alongside. They've come here with cameras. They've just do like a gross display of force and intimidation in a grocery store parking lot, where they're just walking around kind of hunting their next target. And the community sees that. You know, they drive by. These are, like I said, kids that are coming home from school on the bus, and they see that, and everybody's just really scared. So we tried to come together to have solidarity and to show this community that, you know, there are people that are here for them, and we are going to support them through this, and we'll work through this together.
1: Juliana, can you talk about what happens at the school buses, at the bus stops?
3: Yeah, so we saw this was last week. It was the first week of school. And as Chris Murphy said, the senator, you know, we saw and heard from community members that ICE was stopping at school bus stops, and they would take people, take parents after they had just dropped off their kids. And not satisfied in doing this just in the morning, they did that in the afternoon. Whether or not they were targeting specific bus stops, they were on bus routes. We have, you know, videos of kids inside the bus screaming ICE in Danbury. So while Tom Homan said that, you know, he's not aware of it, our community, our kids are very aware of ICE presence and of the ICE violence that is happening within our city.
4: And Juliana, apologies for my senior moment of misidentifying you, but
8: It's okay.
4: What is Danbury Unite for Immigrants doing right now to support these families?
8: excuse me, we're doing a lot, but it's still not enough. You know, we have volunteers mobilizing as early as 5:30 in the morning to try to document ICE presence, to try to be witness to what's going on. We have helpline to try to field calls from families that are searching for missing relatives. We support people that are in post-detention, whether it's with grocery cards, giving people rides, picking up school supplies that was much needed this week, and trying to connect them with legal assistance as well. So we're trying to do a lot. We're trying to connect with our community members. But like I said, it's still not enough, and we're working around the clock because what happened last week was horrendous.
1: It's very interesting that the Danbury mayor, Roberto Alves, was undocumented into his 20s, said the fear he felt as a child is different from what his community is dealing with now. This is Mayor Alves.
9: This isn't a uniquely Danbury story. It is going on all across our country. It's up to us to document it. It's up to us to talk about it. I thanked Danbury Unite for Immigrants immensely over the last week. I've asked folks to join their ranks so we can have more people out there. I've also asked them to make sure they're careful, that they're not also taking it too far with the group that's taking it too far on them, because that group has shown that they will kill American citizens for doing what these folks are doing to keeping our brothers, sisters, fathers, mothers safe. We have seen, and it's not anecdotal, it's through the great investigative work of these advocates,

Coming up next week is the 25th anniversary of the September 11th attacks. We'll look at what happened at Windows on the World on the 107th floor of the World Trade Center. More than 70 workers died on September 11th. It's been called the UN of workers. We'll look at the new documentary, Top of the World. Stay with us.

0: Billy Bragg performing Why We Build the Wall here in our Democracy Now! Studio. This is Democracy Now!, democracynow.org. I'm Amy Goodman with Juan Gonzalez. We end today's show with a look at a new documentary that premieres on CNN Monday night, just ahead of the 25th anniversary of the attacks on the World Trade Center, September 11th, 2001. Top of the World is directed by the Oscar-nominated filmmakers Julie Cohen and Betsy West. It tells the story of Windows on the World, the legendary restaurant atop the World Trade Center, the North Tower, through the eyes of the former chefs and immigrant workers who kept the restaurant going until it all came to a tragic end a quarter of a century ago. Everyone who was at the restaurant the morning of September 11, 2001, was killed. That includes 79 workers and 91 guests. This is the trailer for Top of the World.
1: Innovative.
2: Splendid. Grandiose.
1: Magical. Windows on the Wolf was our show every night. You couldn't get in unless you knew somebody. World Trade Center was built during this financial crisis. It was a very big expense.
3: People just didn't like these two buildings. And so the idea was open a restaurant, humanize it.
2: Joe Baum, who was opening this restaurant over 100 stories up in the air, he understood that people went out because you wanted an experience.
3: With 450 employees, Windows was like the UN of the restaurant world.
4: I was from Peru. It's New York City. It's a melting pot.
5: I came from the Ivory Coast. Being in the U.S. was a big dream.
6: This just in, the plane has crashed into one of the towers.
5: My friend's wife called me to say, your building is burning. I'm trying to call my husband.
7: We didn't know who was there.
3: We are still here, and we retain the memory of them.
2: Everybody's notion of the restaurant changed. It became ours.
8: We weren't just co-workers. It was a family.
5: These are the kind of stories that you remember.
1: There will never be anything like Windows in the World.
0: The trailer for Top of the World, a new documentary by the Oscar-nominated filmmakers Julie Cohen and Betsy West about Windows on the World, the restaurant atop the World Trade Center on the 107th floor. This is another clip from the film that features some of the former workers at the restaurant and how well things were going in the months before September 11, 2001.
9: I think on the last year, we're the highest grossing restaurant. Mm-hmm. Is it in the United States?
8: Privately owned.
9: Privately owned.

0: in sync, and we were mainly the same people moving ahead in the company. David Emil was the owner of Windows. So David comes to the front desk one day and he's like, Natalie, you interested in being a manager? Yes. I felt appreciated. That was the first opportunity that I was given to move ahead in my career.
1: In 2001, I think for me, it was the first moment of stability. I decided to bring my wife to America. I was working a little harder and getting the promotion and also improving significantly my English proficiency. And I had a pending asylum case. For me, it was going in the right direction. My wife got pregnant and she was due in October 2001.
2: 2001 was the 25th anniversary of Windows on the World. We were planning a series of parties. We had it planned for October. Veuve Clicquot Champagne printed a special label for us that was a 25th anniversary label. 25 years for any restaurant is a celebration. And for us, it was momentous.
3: That clip from the documentary Top of the World premiering on CNN Monday night. For more, we're joined here in the studio by the directors Julie Cohen and Betsy West. Their previous film together include RBG and Julia, My Name is Pauli Murray, and the forthcoming Amelia for Amelia Earhart. And we're joined here in New York by one of the former workers at Windows on the World, who's featured in the documentary, Seku Sibi. He worked as a cook at Windows on the World and was scheduled to work on September 11th, but a co-worker asked him to switch shifts. He later became president of ROC, that's Restaurant Opportunity Center United, an advocacy group for restaurant workers. Today, he's a nonprofit consultant. You lost 70 co-workers on September 11th as we come up on the 25th anniversary. My deepest condolences to you and, well, to everyone. So your friend, he was from Ecuador, you're from the Ivory Coast, asked you to work that He asked if you would switch with him, right? Yeah. And that could he work on September 11th in the morning?
1: Yeah, it is one of those stories that's very sad, but gave me the guilt all along. Moises Rivas was supposed to work on Saturday night and asked me to swap shift with him. I used to be off Sundays and Mondays, and I worked for him on Sunday. He worked for me on Tuesday. He didn't make it.
3: And the man who brought you to Windows on the World, who also worked there, talk about him and his family and what happened that morning. You were home, right?
1: Yeah, I was home. When I came from Africa in 96, I was living with Karim up until 2020 when his wife came and he has two kids, and I left his apartment and took my own. His wife called me and asked me to check the TV because our building is burning. And I turned the TV on. It was effectively burning. She asked me to call her husband. We have two phones. I keep calling the phone numbers. It was ringing. And nobody ever picked up until the phone went dead silent when the building collapsed.
4: And Seku, could you talk about when you found out what the enormous loss of your coworkers on that day, and how to organize after 9/11?
1: After we lost, after the collapse of a building, it was so difficult that we didn't know how to make sense of everything that happened. So we kind of organized ourselves and went to the union first because the employer didn't have the name of his own employees. Everything was burned down in the building. So we started to organize among ourselves. to support over Redstone Walkers and see how, what we can do for each other. Going out looking for a job. The tourism industry was dead. No restaurant were hiring, but at least when you go to a restaurant and you find a, as a cook, you find a server job, you can come to a center, a place where we gather and say, hey, they don't have a cook position, but they have a server position. So this is how we were keeping each other informed and helping each other get a new job. And that's what became later the Restaurant Opportunity Centers United.
3: Julie Cohen, talk about your decision to focus on this, 25th anniversary of the World Trade Center attacks.
5: Yeah, I mean, obviously there's a side of real sadness and tragedy and the loss of life and people that were dear to Sekou and others. But Windows on the World was also a place of beauty, of diversity, of opportunity. And when we learned about really the extraordinary immigrant workforce of Windows and what they collectively created, is just a reminder of the contributions of immigrant New Yorkers to the restaurant world and to the culture of the city.
4: And Julie, what are you hoping is the message of the film audience? There'll be a lot of commemorations in a few days of the tragedy.
5: Yeah, I mean, I think we want people to remember not just the tragedy, but the real beauty and the specific stories of what was lost on that day. I mean, you can be overwhelmed by the sadness, but let's not let that wipe away the legacy of a truly extraordinary institution in New York and all the people that helped make it be everything it was.
3: And Betsy West, talk about why you wanted to get involved with this project on this 25th anniversary.
6: Yeah, as Julie said, we were a little reluctant at the beginning. I mean, it's such a painful memory. We're both New Yorkers. We worked in the news business. We all spent months and months and months covering this story. But I think it was learning about the immigrant workers and realizing the connection to what's going on today, that this seemed like a story that was going to resonate. I mean, in across the country, 22% of the people who work in restaurants are immigrants. And here in New York, I mean, it's well over 50% of the people. And
3: number of people who are picked up by ICE. How many? I mean, I don't know if we know the numbers of restaurant workers.
6: I don't think we know, but we do know that ICE hangs out around restaurants looking for people. And, you know, this is a story of what the contributions of these people are, you know, what, how they help drive our economy and just our life, you know, our experience of going to restaurants and having a rich and diverse life. And this seemed like an important story to tell.
4: And, yeah, and Betsy, following up on that, given this, I think over 50,000 people arrested by ISIS last month, are you hoping to spur further conversation about the role of immigrants in U.S. society today?
6: Yeah, absolutely. I think that, I mean, not only are immigrants working in restaurants, they're starting restaurants. I mean, again, the percentage is it's over 30% of restaurants that are started in this country are by immigrants.
3: And Julie, you're not only a leading journalist and documentary maker, you're also a leader of the protests in an area, your community in New Jersey, particularly around ICE.
5: Yeah, I mean, I would count myself among many Americans who are vocally speaking out against ICE's unlawful unintelligent in terms of what the impact is on society.
3: And detention you were also on Democracy Now! With your husband, Paul Barrett, both pulling your bank accounts from Citizens Bank because of their support of deportation has led them to pull out of support for CoreCivic and GEO Group.
5: That's true.
3: Sekou What gives you hope today? I mean, you headed ROC, the Restaurant Opportunity Center, for years. You just recently left. You see the climate today. You come from an immigrant community. You yourself from Côte d'Ivoire, from the Ivory Coast.
1: Yeah. I think for me, the whole story of Windows on the Wall is a story of resilience. I seen mass deportation during the Bush number two era. Now it's gotten worse. But let's never give up hope, because realities do change. But we need to keep fighting against the system that's making immigrant communities as, you know, the worst thing that ever happened to America.
3: You were an asylum seeker when you came to the United States,
1: yes.
3: And now you're a U.S. citizen.
1: Yes. It was a long process that took almost 20 years, because adjusting status in America is actually extremely complicated. But we should never give up hope. I think the story for Windows on the Wall is a story for resilience, a resilience in the face of adversity. And this adversity, we will overcome it if we don't give up. And we shall never give up.
4: And Sekou, when you hear of the current administration going after not only on also those trying to shut down all asylum claims, eliminate the status, trying to change also and increasing fees for people trying to come in, your sense of what the future holds?
1: Yeah, my sense, the future of America will always be hopeful. There is a bump on the road. I remember John Ashcroft in the Bush era. And I think we came back to the same thing. It is a cycle. There are something that's really bad nowadays, and we have to face it. We have to fight against it. And what Julie is doing is a way to go. In a functioning democracy, immigrants are not seen as the enemy. But unfortunately, this is what is going on. But the hope is we lose hope, and we should never lose hope. We should keep fighting.
3: Sekou Sibe worked at Windows on the World, lost 70 co-workers at the World Trade Center on September 11, 2001, went on to organize restaurant workers for almost a quarter of a century. And Julie Cohen and Betsy West are the Oscar-nominated filmmakers. Their new film, Top of the World, premieres on CNN on Monday. That does it for our show. I'll be in Madison, Wisconsin at the Barrymore Theater on Saturday night and at Chicago for two events, one of them with Juan Gonzalez after the screening of Steal the Story. 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I'm Amy Goodman with Juan Gonzalez.

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3: I'm Tony Epstein, and this is the Magical Mystery Tour. 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
0: 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When you're in the middle of a story, it isn't a story at all, but only a confusion, a dark roaring, a blindness, a wreckage of shattered glass and splintered wood, like a house in a whirlwind or else a boat crushed by the icebergs or swept over the rapids, and all aboard are powerless to stop it. It's only afterwards that it becomes anything like a story at all, when you're telling it to yourself or to someone else.
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0: All of the dangers in which you have fear are unnecessary productions of your own mind. 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
2: My guest is Phil Cousineau. He's a writer, filmmaker, mythographer, and he's written or co-written more than 30 documentary films, including the multi-award winning documentary film The Hero's Journey with Joseph Campbell, as well as dozens of TV and radio scripts. The influence of mythology in ancient and modern life is the thread woven through all of his work. For the past four decades, he's led mythology and pilgrimage-based travel programs all over the world, specializing in Greece, Ireland, and France. Phil has also written over 40 books, including The Lost Notebooks of Sisyphus and Who Stole the Arms of the Venus de Milo, and The Art of Pilgrimage. And his new book that we're going to be talking about is The Wisdom of the Odyssey, 24 life lessons from Homer's epic. So, Phil, welcome to the Magical Mystery Tour.
3: Wonderful. I couldn't resist when I read the wonderful Beatles-inspired description of your podcast, because, of course, we can easily refer to Odysseus' zigzagging tour from Troy to Ithaca as a Greek magical mystery tour.
2: Yes. And in fact, my biggest takeaway from reading the Odyssey many, many years ago was the part with the Phaeacians.
3: Wonderful. Now we're speaking a common language. Yes, that happens to be my favorite as well.
2: At the time, and continuing after that, I had this strange sense that that was real. Well, I shouldn't say a strange sense. I had the sense that was real, that was actual part of our history, although it could be just in that mythological sense of how there's that great line in your book of how mythology never happened, but it's always happening.
3: Yes, marvelous that you pick up on that. That's my paraphrase of an old Roman saying, and a way to convey what I learned from my own teacher, Joseph Campbell, who you alluded to at the beginning when we were filming The Hero's Journey. I asked him why he thought his teaching had stood out from all of the other mythologists working. And he said it was because of the way that his students at Sarah Lawrence and his own wife, Jean Erdman Campbell, who is a great dancer with Martha Graham, kept saying, "Wonderful to know about Beowulf and King Arthur and Inanna and Guinevere and Odysseus. But what does it mean to me? What does it mean to me?" And that's what I've tried to do with this book, The Wisdom of the Odyssey, going into each of the 24 chapters, which Homer didn't even divide them. They were called books or rhapsodes in antiquity, and asking, what does it mean now? What does it mean? We can do that with Nolan's Odyssey as well. What do those magical scenes mean? In terms of your, my favorite chapter, it's a wonderful one because the book begins and ends, the book as in Homer's Odyssey, begins and ends in recognizable human reality. But after Odysseus leaves Calypso with the help of Hermes and Calypso herself helping him build a raft, and he crashes on shore, one of the three shipwrecks in the book, in this island, he's suddenly now in overlap between reality and non-reality. In a sense, as one of my teachers, Houston Smith, used to say, a place that's more real than real, with a capital R. What do I mean by that? This island is arguably the first science fiction island. When Odysseus arrives, he's met by these beautiful young maidens who are playing ball. Arguably, again, the world's first reference to playing with a ball. It's beautiful. It's frolicking. It signals that something is going to happen now with the narrative of the Odyssey. It signals what's about to happen in Odysseus's own imagination. He has to learn how to play with his mind now, in every sense of that word. The Greeks were very playful. They were more obsessed with sports than even we are in modern America. So this happens in a very, very important way. Odysseus walks with the young princess Nausicaa to the palace. He sees the ships in the harbor, which are not ordinary ships. They don't need rudders or sails or masts. All you have to do when you get on board is think. Imagine where you want to go, and the ship will take you there. When he goes inside the palace, he's met by automatons, robot dogs protecting the palace. He goes inside the palace, and there are 50 automatons, servants, female servants waiting on the various guests and the aristocrats there. So now we are not in ordinary time. Why would this be important to Homer? Because of what many great commentators on myth, folklore, and fairy tale have said since, that the deep healing, the actual healing in ancient folklore always takes place in what they used to call a green world, or what J.R. Tolkien calls the perilous realm, a world that's beside our world, or a world inside of our world. And here comes the moment, I hope you remember this, Tonio, from my book, where Odysseus is now being entertained by the king and the queen. This was part of Xenia, Zeus's law of hospitality. And he hears the bard, the court bard, begin to tell about the tales of the Trojan War. And Odysseus begins to weep. For those who aren't ready for this, it's startling to realize how often our hero, Odysseus, weeps. I think this is the origin of Aristotle's theory of catharsis. Catharsis is release, a tremendous release of emotion, or the recognition of a much deeper reality than you and I have been living in. And the king says, have we done something to offend you? I thought we were being hospitable. And now Odysseus says to me one of the two or three linchpin lines in the whole book, and it's missing from the movie, which I think is a problem. He says, I am Odysseus of whom you sing. I am the man of whom your bard is telling his tale. My fame is far flung. Now, let me tell you what actually happened at Troy. Let me tell you what has been happening to me as I try to get home. In my book, Tonio, The Wisdom of the Odyssey, I argue that this is the moment he turns from the deeply, deeply traumatized warrior into a storyteller. And now he's no longer a victim of fate, which is arguably it's with the power of the gods and the goddesses, or in modern parlance, it would be your DNA. And he begins to earn his own destiny. He tells his own story. And my life lesson in my book about that is, what Homer has been telling us in different translators for 2,700 years now is the power of telling our own story, which I think you do on your wonderful radio show, podcast. And in turn, this is what readers and viewers can do. If we do not learn how to tell our own story and listen to other stories, the world will more than willingly jump in and tell a version of our own reality.
2: Yes, that's actually my favorite part of all of this, is that notion that real healing occurs when we're able to tell our stories, and the combination of telling our stories with a deepening sense of reflection. And there's also this tremendous magic when we can feel that our story has been heard, because it reinforces our own experiencing of hearing our own story. Because for me, I often have to speak something out loud before I actually hear it.
3: Yes, that was one of my father's greatest lines. I think he borrowed it from James Thurber, the great humorist from the New Yorker magazine, where Thurber said, I don't know what I think until I read what I have to say. And in the case of people in the media like you and me, we don't really know, at least the depths of what we're thinking, until we hear what we say on the air or hear what we say in a public forum. In this case, it is wonderful you are stunned by this as much as I am, because Homer uses a couple of verbs that I don't know if is used anywhere else. And the first one is kalethmos, which is Greek for telling a story that has the capacity to cast a spell. So not just passing on knowledge and information, like reading from the Encyclopedia Britannica, but saying something with verve, enthusiasm, and a hint, really a hint of truth that casts a spell. And in turn, we know this because the king, when he hears Odysseus identify himself and begin to tell his story, he says, after Odysseus apologizes, oh my, I hope I'm not going on too long, as many storytellers are prone to do. The king and the queen say, we could listen to you all night long. Now that's the sign of a splendid storyteller. Well, like listening to Peter O'Toole in an interview about the art of acting. In this case, Homer uses the word kalethmos for casting a spell. Kalethmos for the ability of an audience to suspend disbelief, like Samuel Coleridge told us poetry has to do, and drop down into story time. It reminds me of W.H. Auden, the great poet, who says, we don't just need great writers, we need great audiences. And in order to do that, we as audiences, readers, viewers of movies, we need to suspend ourselves long enough to go into that spell. Or what I use the word reverie again and again in my book, The Wisdom of the Odyssey, because I think that's where all exchange between artists and audiences take place. The artist, the painter, the sculptor, the movie maker in recent times has to be able to drop into a place of reverie, which is halfway between dream and reality. And then the audience has to suspend that disbelief. If that happens, you have a masterpiece. You have a work that will stand the tests of time. Campbell once told me that the real hallmark of mythic art, as opposed to trendy works, works just created to satisfy the whims of the audience, a masterpiece is inexhaustible. Doesn't that make sense, Tonia? You don't go to Vermeer once and say, I don't ever need to see Vermeer again. You don't listen to Miles Davis once and say, oh, I never need to put that CD on again. The great, great art you go back to again and again and again. And it changes because we change. And that's why I have written this book the way that I have, to allow people to take a breath. After reading, let's say, a bit of the new Emily Wilson translation of the Odyssey, or one of the classics, my preference is Richard Lattimore or Robert Fagles, read their version, see the movie, or maybe even the 1956 Kirk Douglas movie, and then really monitor yourself when you're reading or viewing for those moments that take your breath away. Not just a way to kill time in between other things, but allow yourself as a reader or a viewer to drop into what the ancients called story time. It's a different reality, and in a sense, a deeper reality, which is what fascia represents. Because, and this part just knocks me out, because so many wounded people, traumatized people from antiquity all the way up to the present, are rereading Homer. We now have a friend of mine, Dr. Ed Tick, is taking veterans from the Ukraine and Russian war to the healing centers in Greece to help go through some ancient Greek rituals about how to deal with trauma. And one of them is to read parts of the Iliad and the Odyssey. Why would that possibly help a modern soldier? I mean, within weeks of a modern war, how could that happen? Because there is some magic in great art in which we can see ourselves. We can see our times being reflected in the ancient art. I was in a cafe here in North Beach, where I live in San Francisco, just a couple days ago, and I was wearing an Odyssey t-shirt or sweatshirt, and a man walked up to me and he said, I heard about your book. I just want to shake your hand because I remember reading the Odyssey 40 years ago, 40 years ago, And then he paused, Tonio, and he said, "And you know something? I saw myself in the Odyssey." And he said, "I've never forgotten that." Good grief. There it is, in a nutshell, right? The ability to see ourselves in a novel, a play, a movie, or an ancient story like this. It's magic to me.
2: You're completely speaking my language. I spend a lot of my time in reverie, and that's what I love about reading for me. Great literature, great novels, you know, for my personal taste. They bring that other world to life within me, and it's probably the greatest indulgence I have in my life. And you mentioned Ed Tick and the work that he does. I had him on my show about a year ago talking about all of that, and it's so wonderful how he brings ancient Greek mythology to life with them. He brings them into it so that they can tell their stories and hear their stories from a completely new perspective and realize that I'm not just a victim. I'm not just completely broken. This is a story that's been told and enacted over and over and over again so that they can see themselves in this story. And it's no longer, there's something irreparably wrong with me. I'm now a member of the human race again.
3: Oh, gosh, beautiful. For 10 years, I hosted a show on PBS called Global Spirit. And one of the episodes took us down to South Central LA, right into the heart of kind of a war zone between the Crips and the Bloods, featured many movies and so on. And we found a local sociologist who's actually a kind of a shaman from West Africa who was working with the gang members. And we filmed him giving copies of the Iliad, Homer's first book, one of the greatest books ever on the power of war, the glamorization of war, the long wounding of war, to the gang members. And later they told us on camera that they were shocked. Almost, you could see them. They were wanting to weep like Odysseus, right, in these ancient palaces, but having to fight that the urge. Why would they be so moved? One of them told us on camera, "We thought we were the only brothers killing each other in human history. We thought we were haunted. We were different." And then we read this, the Iliad, and we find out that brothers and sisters have been killing themselves throughout the millennia. So it doesn't make what we're doing right or wrong. It just means we're not alone, not as alone as we thought we were. And that, again, is one of the powers of art. We feel less alone if we see ourselves in a play, a movie, a song, even hear ourselves in a song, the way we fall in love or fall out of love. And of course, this brings up the great James Baldwin, the African-American writer, who told an interviewer from Life magazine in 1963, who had asked him, why bother with books and plays and movies? Why bother writing? And this is a very, very close paraphrase. He says, "Just when you think you are all alone in your pain and your agony in the whole history of the world, you think you're alone, that no one has ever had their heart broken before, comma, then you read." Good grief. That's so powerful. Because if anything, not solitude, but loneliness is increasing in the modern contemporary world where we have all these time-saving devices, but we have less and less and less human contact, which then in turn means we have fewer opportunities to realize how much we have in common with not just the pain and the agony, but also the ecstasy. We share the joy that other writers and artists and painters and musicians have had. So I'm just really happy to hear you also caught into this idea of reverie. For listeners who want to read more of this, I recommend a great French philosopher, Gaston Bachelard, and his book, The Poetics of Reverie, is one of the finest pieces from the 20th century on what happens to us when time stops. when we're in a museum in front of a Rembrandt, when time stops in a play, August Wilson's wonderful play Fences about the retired baseball player, or in a movie like the best of Nolan's Odyssey. What happens, he says, we drop into this strange, wonderful world of reverie, halfway between dream and reality. And then he says, and here's a line, I hope you like this one, Tonio. He says, we have not fully experienced something until we have gone into reverie over it. Now, that is such a wonderful harbinger for our times, when the impulse is to quickly grab our phone 10 minutes into a TV show that we watch at home, or a movie where we're putting streaming at home. The impulse is to break the imagination, break the reverie, break the spell. But Bachelard is reminding us of is, put the phone away, right? Drop completely into this imaginal realm, and it's there that your heart and soul open up. And he even recommends then, after a museum visit, after a movie visit, meet with other people to tease this out. Ask someone else what they thought about that play or the movie or the new release by Paul McCartney, who suddenly is 83 years old and he's number one on Rolling Stones charts. Talk to people about these things. Why? To deepen the reverie. Otherwise, our experience of something is only halfway there. And that makes me want to really applaud someone like you with these podcasts, in which you are urging, you're giving people the courage of their convictions, Tonio, to go deeper with these issues. And I applaud you for that.
2: That's actually how I read for my interviews, in addition to reading literature, is, and I do it all in bed, because I'm already laying down and I can just drift into reverie. And I do that continually. Yeah, yeah. So it takes me a really long, long time to read. I think I spend probably about several times more time in reverie than I do actually reading. Because sometimes after just a small passage, I will get sucked into reverie where some magical integration process is happening in that in-between state. And I remember when I was much younger, after seeing a really profoundly wonderful movie, I did not want to talk about it with anybody. I just wanted there to be silence so I could remain steeped in the whole feeling sense of the movie, not try to make sense of it, just sit in it. So reverie is like my middle name, perhaps even my first name.
3: It could be the title of your next podcast, your next show. I'm encouraging your listeners to find out which reverie works for them. What helps pull you down into soul? That's really what Bachelard is talking about. If you only experience something at the very top of your consciousness, it will drift away like the morning dew. It will dissipate. We need a way. It's a practice, really. It's a kind of a spiritual practice to develop the reverie that works for us. That could be conversation for one people. For many, it's walking, taking a long walk after reading, taking a long walk after a movie, and then allow yourself to get deeper. So one thing that I've done for many years with my writing classes and my tours as well, when I lead people around Greece, like I will this September, in the footsteps of Odysseus and Penelope, is I have a whole session on this one line from James Joyce's short story, The Dead, which is in his collection called The Dubliners, in which the main character suddenly is privy to a secret that his wife reveals at a dinner table on Epiphany, explicitly chosen January 6th for this short story, because in ancient Greek, it means the shining forth of light from the darkness. You have an epiphany when you suddenly see or feel the light. And the husband is startled at this Dublin epiphany dinner. And Joyce writes in the voice of the husband, why am I feeling this riot of emotion? That line has haunted me since I was in college. It still steers a lot of my writing exercises. So I'll ask my students or writers, when was the last time you were moved by a riot of emotion? Okay, put that down and now write 500 words about that. It's a way to honor the sudden stirring of the soul, the sudden stirring of the heart. And it's something that I encourage people to do with this new worldwide phenomena of interest over Christopher Nolan's version of the Odyssey. It has many, many epiphanies. There are images there I've never seen before, and I've seen every iteration of the Odyssey known to mankind. But there are also different choices, which is a big Hollywood word, choices that he makes about which characters to include, which to jettison. I urge viewers just to monitor themselves. If it's the scene, for example, when Odysseus comes home and recognizes his dog Argus, who has waited for him for 20 years and has become emblematic of the entire archetype of devotion. In all of art history, there are so many versions of this meeting scene between the warrior and his faithful dog. Well, think about that. Maybe take a note. Write something on your beer coaster or a napkin right there at the theater. And then honor that moment. Think about it. Go into reverie about it and allow the movie imagery to sink in. It's also a way to think about what is universal in human experience. We can easily say nothing is universal. We are just washing away all the nuances behind people. But to me, that's kind of cultural cowardice. Because if you travel, you realize there are some commonalities between people. And it's much healthier to focus on what we have in common than what we have that's different. Just monitor yourself. Do you feel a lot of emotion at the end of Nolan's movie or at the end of Richard Lattimore's translation when Odysseus and Penelope finally recognize each other at their palace in Ithaca? And then they go to bed, and as the translators say, they shared their joy together, which is so beautiful. You don't need any more detail than that. They shared their joy. And then as someone who is on the radio with these wonderful podcasts, you would probably enjoy this the next moment, which I think is key to the book, but is not even in the movie. And it's the fact that Penelope, who has been as clever as her husband, fending off these 108 suitors who are trying to marry her, trying to convince her that her husband is dead, she turns to Odysseus and says, "Come tell me of thine ordeal, for my heart can take it." This is a stupendous couplet. What it says about love, long-lasting love. "I care about you, sweetheart. I have thought about you nonstop since you've been away." And now the key line is, tell me what happened, because I am strong enough to hear it. Whatever happened, tell me. And Odysseus, like most men, is more than willing to tell about his adventures. But then he does something that is so gorgeous. And it really comes full circle with what we opened with. Tonio, he then turns to Penelope. And Odysseus says, "Now tell me what you endured. What were your ideals here? It must have been tough to raise our son Telemachus alone. It must have been crippling for you to have to keep being clever to fend off these guys who not just want you, they want our palace, they want our lineage. You know, I know now that they would have killed all of you unless I had come home the way I did." So what's the upshot of that? It's exactly what you and I are doing right now on the radio. It's what your listeners will do if they go home and they say, "I heard this interesting interview today." It's people talking and listening to each other. It's a startling fact that 50% of the Odyssey is talking, dialogue. It's one person turning to another and saying, tell me what happened at Troy. tell me what happened when Agamemnon got home to Mycenae. Tell me what it was like up there floating on the raft with Poseidon really eager to kill you. Which means the other half of the book, what that infers is that half of the Odyssey is people listening to each other. This is startling, especially if you're a public figure like you are, like I am. It's one thing to talk and talk and talk. It's another thing for people to listen. And yet I am of the mind that civilization proceeds through talking and listening to each other, not just through violent acts of war and violence. But this is the appeal to the transcendent part of ourselves. What's Abraham Lincoln, what was his phrase? Listening to the angels of our better nature, something like that. That is part of the genius, I feel, of the Odyssey. It's a story within a story within a story. It's people talking and listening to each other and saying, tell me more. Tell me more. Whoa, wow, tell me more. And that's the genius of radio, isn't it?
2: What came up for me is that you can also do that with past experience, even if you don't have the opportunity to have that give and take conversation directly live with a person who had a profound impact in your life, whether positively or negatively. Like, I have found some of the richest experiences for myself, the most enlightening and enriching experience, is to go back and have that kind of a conversation with somebody who I felt deeply hurt me or deeply betrayed me in a way that was completely and utterly incomprehensible at the time. And yet, at a certain point in my life, something had shifted in my heart and in the rest of me that I could go back and look at the whole thing in a much more open and curious way, and even look at the other person and wonder what was going on for them that caused them to act that way or to say these things. And when have I done something like that that I was completely oblivious to? And how many times have I done something like that in my own life that I was unaware of?
3: Well, that's wonderful. I think I want to start incorporating the heart of that notion with these talks, because it's a perfect echo, I believe, of Homer, or the poet known as Homer, and the intention behind the poem in the first place. One of the few things that scholars do agree upon with this ancient story is that it was probably originally entitled The Return, or The Returns, plural, because it was one of the mystifying issues of ancient life, how someone traveled and then got home again. Roughly half, 50% of travelers until modern time never came home again. You were killed because of the food, the storm, the weather, traveling armies. It was exceedingly difficult and risky to go on a long trip. And this includes warriors going off to war. It was perilous to return home again. And so the return is part of the very name, the epithet, that wonderful idea in Homer where you have an adjective in front of a character to quickly identify him or her. So it's wise-eyed Athena or swift-footed Achilles. For Odysseus, he was called Polytropos, which means many turns or many twists and turns. The modern version with this Emily Wilson translation is complicated, which is an interesting adjective. It's fine. He is complicated, but I think it misses something of the original turn. And by that, I mean he's returning, but he, according to many of the scholars I trust and what I'm writing in my book now, The Wisdom of the Odyssey, is that he has what you have today just described to us, Tonio, and that's the ability and the willingness to return to the past in our imagination, in our minds, return, go back and reevaluate, reintegrate something that may have occurred long, long ago and rethink it. maybe change our minds or change our hearts. This then becomes, for great thinkers like Edith Hall from London, the hallmark of Odysseus and why he's significant. Why go on and on and on about these ancient guys? And she argues he is the first conscious human being in Western literature. Why conscious? Because the characters up till then, and most of them since, are reactionary. You just react to the circumstances, the events that come to you back and forth. But Odysseus is someone who can change his mind, change his heart, which he does again and again, partly because he too has his own shadow, like a Jungian shadow. He has made some grievous mistakes, like you just suggested, maybe you made some mistakes with friends in the past. And there is a scene that most people run right past, but Odysseus, in one point where he's disguised, says he did something terrible in Crete. And it's probably a kind of evasion of what he did there at Troy, but be that as it may, he did something terrible, and so he goes on a pilgrimage. You know, I wrote The Art of Pilgrimage. This is my other, I think, noteworthy book. Odysseus describes to Eumaeus, his loyal, loyal friend, I went all the way up to Dodona, to this temple of Zeus, and I made amends. I made a sacrifice. I made an atonement. This is a tremendous thing that is being signaled here, because frankly, most Western male heroes do not change their mind. They do not say they were wrong. It's me, right or wrong. They're bullheaded. That sometimes is part of their charm, but it also makes most Western male heroes very two-dimensional. In this case, Odysseus has to keep returning to the events that traumatized him until he's healed. And for me, that's the journey. It's a story of homecoming. Our listeners have to remember that. In one word, the Odyssey is about homecoming. But the risk is perilous because he's tormented. He's traumatized. And if you're a traumatized warrior, you cannot go straight home. You have to go someplace.

0: for cultures the world over, hundreds of translations, because on some level, Tonio, everybody is trying to get home again, trying to get home either to a literal place, like me, back to Detroit, or maybe to my spiritual home, which is Athens or Ithaca itself. I've come to love it so much. But it's also psychological in the terms of getting back to our authentic self, getting back to our original self. So I've said this a number of times in public over the years, and I watch people wince, actual wince or flinch in the audience if I say, oh, do you remember that? You had a purpose years ago, but then you sold out. I'm trying to speak poetically just to remind people that sometimes we take a wrong turn. Sometimes we sell out our friends. We sell out even our spouses to make a little bit more money or to have a little action on the side or embezzle at work. People make wrong turns. And because of that, Odysseus is immediately recognizable. You don't have to speak Greek. You don't have to read all the original 12,000 lines of poetry. You know the story in your heart of hearts, which is a magical thing for a poet to have accomplished.
1: Exactly. Exactly. And that return, and also the impulse to make amends, even if for most people or many people, they're completely unconscious of that need and that desire to make amends. So it's like many people are sleepwalking through life in various different ways to different extents, and yet in some unconscious and oblique way, moving toward home and making amends. And that can, I think for many people, that goes on for their entire lives, because they haven't found a way to connect at that deeper level, to look, you know, to get Jungian, to actually take a deep dive and look at the contents of their own shadow bag.
0: Oh, that's wonderfully, wonderfully put. And what it brings to mind is something we should probably talk about. One of the main debates over the movie adaptation, we have to use that term. It evokes Roger Ebert. It's come to be known as Ebert's Law. Judge a movie as an adaptation rather than base it on the original book. It's usually fair. In this case, though, it gets more complicated because two things are happening. And you have just reminded me of this. At the end of the poem, and virtually all the different translations, prose and verse-wise, there is a chance after the terribly bloody destruction, that's the word I prefer to use, over slaughter of the suitors. It's a destruction because it's an echo of ancient times in which if someone violates Zeus's law, if someone violates hospitality, if someone violates a queen and threatens her and the prince with murder, it was dealt with antiquity's version of justice. We have to keep remembering that. Their justice may not have been our form of justice. And in that case, you had to, well, the ancients anyway, thought they had to violently deal with this to avoid future vengeance, future retribution. And so this is very violent, because the idea would have been, and this is the version Homer himself, that poet, would have told in palace after palace after palace, or the different theater competitions. This is what the audiences would have recognized, because they had all been through or heard about cities being razed to the ground, whole family lineages being completely eliminated. The violence at the end of the Odyssey would have been deeply recognizable in antiquity. And so because of that, it's usually called the restoration. It was a kind of catharsis, like in Aristotle's definition of drama. You release tremendous emotion to purify people. So if you or your listeners ever wonder, my gosh, what just happened after I saw that Eugene O'Neill play, or I saw the

0: the Christopher Nolan movie, whatever the movie might be. And I felt, my God, something, I felt like I'd taken a hot shower, or, oh, where's all the, where are all these tears coming from? That's catharsis. That was the purpose of telling this story again and again, thousands and thousands and thousands of times, so that by the end, what's happening is a kind of cleansing in an authentic catharsis at the end of the poem, which allows us to take a deep breath, release the breath, which is part of catharsis, feel restored in some way, purified. Oh my gosh, the world does know justice. That's the form. Oh, I can breathe again. Justice has been taken, right? And then Odysseus stays home. He's been missing home for 20 years. And now he has to rebuild the palace. He has to rebuild his marriage. He has to rebuild his relationship with his son, who he had not seen since he was an infant. In the movie, to come full circle, in the movie, there is a different way of dealing with this. And I think it's because the director, Christopher Nolan, wants an immediately recognizable ending that people the world over, in 202 countries, I think the number is now, will be able to recognize without going too intellectual about it. So the ending is a bit of a martyrdom, where you've got Matt Damon playing Odysseus. He's got arrows still in his back. He's lying in the arms of his wife, played by Anne Hathaway. And it's like a scene from the Pietà, rather than a scene of deep, deep eros, because the listeners have to remember, Homer is not erotic, but he's full of eros. There's a big, big difference, full of deep, deep, profound love. And before you know it, after they have this quick reunion scene, Penelope and Odysseus are on a boat and they're sailing away into the sunrise. Three times they've talked about sailing away into the sunrise. Now, that might look good, and it's an echo of romantic poetry. It's an echo of Alfred Lord Tennyson. It's an echo of American Westerns. It's almost shot for shot the ending of The Searchers, the John Wayne movie directed by John Ford, the way that John Wayne gets on his horse, rides away into the sunset. And the movie, the listeners might remember, is based on the Odyssey. The most famous Western of all time is based on Homer's Odyssey. So he goes away. Now, why would that make a difference? Or is that just going inner baseball? Are we getting too niggling with all these details? No, I think it's extremely important if you take stories as important. If you believe that stories are the cultural touchstones for our healing, the healing of our cultural scars. We have one version in the movie that says, I've come home, I've dealt with all the bad guys, I've dealt with the evil, now I'm going to pass the crown over to my son, and I'm going to leave. Well, the problem is Ithaca isn't really healed yet. The palace isn't healed. There are a lot of people who have died. Something has to be restored. But the hero leaves with the wife. They go somewhere else. They've had this dream, almost like Romeo and Juliet, now that you think about it. Three times this has been broken up. Someday we will just escape all this, sweetheart, and we'll sail into the sunset. But the poetry, which is, I think, what we want, even in songs, music, we talk about how a song resolves, how a symphony resolves, how musicians will know about how notes resolve each other. It's the same thing in storytelling. You have offered a huge, huge problem, the thesis. You show the opposite, the antithesis, and a synthesis means, oh, thank gosh, we came all the way. We have resolved this. Now we can rest in peace. So why would a famous director with so much accomplishment do this? And why would so many audiences really not care? I think it's because we've been given a romantic ending rather than the deeply soulful and heartful ending of the seasoned poet who is telling you again and again and again how much tragedy is at the heart of life, and that once we get home, we have to sink our roots. We have to be there and resolve the deep issues. Sometimes the toxins that are at home when we go back, it's not easy. That's why, you know, our whole word nostalgia is based on this. It comes from nostoi, which means return. It's Greek, it's return. But the other half of nostalgia is algia, which is pain. Going home in any sense, going home in psychotherapy, going home by restoring friendship, like you alluded to, Tonio, going home to your literal birthplace is not easy. And it does not say you have to leave to resolve the problem. Going home means you stick it out. You try to sink roots again for as long as it takes to restore home, to restore friendship. I think to restore your own soul.
1: Exactly. Once he has resolved the outer issues and he's home, now he has the long integration process.
0: Beautiful, beautiful. That is exactly implied by Homer. And again, we have to remind the viewers that, sorry, that's an early warning system out here in California. Let me just double check. Somebody went missing here in San Francisco. I hope you didn't hear too much of that. There's a little synchronicity in that because the alert that I just got on my phone with the buzzing was missing. The word was flash, missing, missing, missing, which is exactly what people are asking the world over. What is missing in the movie version? Which to me is tremendously significant because it's an echo of what you, I see, are trying to do with your radio show, what Jung was trying to do with psychotherapy, what my mentor, Joe Campbell, was trying to do in mythology. You're offering something that's missing in modern life. Heart and soul. And that's what these stories offer us. It's a way to go back to something deeply authentic and not intellectual. Part of the reason I was motivated to write this book is because so often I've taught the Iliad, the Odyssey, also modern art. Don't get me wrong. I'm not just all about the classics. And then I'm startled and disappointed and frustrated over and over again because of the high ratio of people who just stop. They stop reading the Iliad, the Odyssey, or even Huckleberry Finn, or the short stories that inspired 2001 Space Odyssey, another kind of an odyssey, right? Because people give up if they don't know that there is something actually wise that can help you with your own life here and now. Here and now. That's another one of my playful descriptions in the book. You might remember, Tonia, the myths aren't just there and then, they're here and now. So if I point out, for example, if I'm giving a pro bono talk to junior high school kids or high school, sometimes even college kids, and I say there is a scene early on in the Odyssey in which the young boy, Telemachus, the prince who is struggling to become a man, but he doesn't have a father. Instead, he's got these 108 imposters. He wants to be a man. And so Athena appears and says, go seek news of your father. And then in a flash, a drift comes over Athena and she turns into the character called Mentor, which is where we get the word. Mentor in Greek means mind maker. So I tell young people, but also middle-aged people, and I do some work with elders as well. And I break this down by saying, at a life crossroad, youth, middle age, elderly age, if you are in a crisis, you're at a crossroad, go seek a mentor. Seek a mentor or a muse. Get out of your head. Get out of being stuck or paralyzed to a point where you are humble enough to take on some kind of spiritual, soulful advice from someone else. That's the way I look at the Odyssey in terms of life lessons. It's extremely important. Or the other one, which would be very Jungian, but also every stage play, every playwright would know this, seek the depths or else. In the playful mythic language, it means if you have to, go to hell. By that, I mean that archetypally. Hell is where the shadow is. Hell is where the monsters of our repressed life is. Hell is also where the people have gone, so to speak, who done us wrong, like in a country western song. And there is a time, probably more than once, where we have to go deep, deep, and then deeper again to confront those shadows. And in my experience, Tonia, the charismatic people in the deep sense of that, the ones who are offering great contributions to the human condition, are those people who have confronted their own shadow. That is part of the magic of the Odyssey. Circe, the healer, the sorcerer, not the witch, the sorceress, tells Odysseus, yes, you will probably be able to get home, but you have to go into the halls of Hades. The truth of your life is waiting for you there. And so he does. It's startling. He's the first mortal really to go into the underworld. And there he confronts Achilles. And maybe we can end with this. It's a pretty startling passage. Odysseus suddenly seems like a 15-year-old kid getting an autograph from his favorite ball player, because he sees the shade, the ghost of Achilles in the underworld. And he begins to blurt out something like, oh, Achilles, I'm so sorry that you died in battle. But what your mother promised you is true. Your story is told everywhere. Your story will be told forever. You will be one of the greatest symbols of heroism in history. It was worth it. It was worth it for you to die on the battlefield. And in maybe the most haunting line in the Odyssey, Achilles looks back at him, and I'm paraphrasing now, but essentially he says, are you kidding me, Odysseus? Did you fall for that crap? That business about the glamour of dying young for your country, for your people? Kleos is the Greek word for it, glory or fame. He says then, in a line that is chilling, I would give all of that glory and fame up for one more day of sunshine. And it's something that breaks through. I know veterans are startled, Tonio, by this line. Veterans who killed or they saw so many of their friends die in senseless wars, or wars just fought for oil or for a country's nationalistic fervor. And then what happens, the way that I am reading this scene, I think it's the Axis Mundi of the entire book. This is what the whole book, the story, the fame of the story turns around. Odysseus then rejects death as glorious and chooses life. He chooses life. He hangs on when he is this close to despair, this close to giving up. And the way that I read it, from that point on, he begins to allow, tell me if this rings true for you, he begins to allow the distant memory of Penelope's love for him to draw him homeward. It's the love of the land itself. He loves Ithaca. The idea of seeing his boy for the very first time, and the love of Penelope, his wife, that pulls him home, rather than the pull of Kleos, fame and glory. So in the end, the Odyssey is an enchantment that grows deeply disenchanted with fame and glory and war and seduction, frankly, and then leads us to what Thomas More, the great psychologist, has told us is the necessity for re-enchantment, looking at our life again as beautiful and important with a deep, soulful purpose. That's the Odyssey for me.

If you're just joining us, my guest is Phil Cousineau. He's an award-winning writer, filmmaker, and mythographer, and the author of numerous books, and the book that we've been talking about, The Wisdom of the Odyssey, 24 Life Lessons from Homer's Epic. And this is the Magical Mystery Tour on WGDR Plainfield, WGDH Hardwick, Central Vermont Community Radio.

0: And that, like all great myths and great stories, requires making that full journey into the underworld with no guarantee that you'll emerge. But if you do emerge, then you can make the rest of the journey back home and begin that journey of deep integration.
1: Right. And again, for our audience today, when in doubt, go deeper.
0: Mm-hmm.
1: If you are confused, go deeper. It's like that famous advice by Rilke, the great German poet, to the young poet who is whining, really, that no one recognizes his genius and why am I not being published? And Rilke says, the reason you're not being published is you haven't gone deep enough. And there's some echo in that. And I say that with complete compassion for everybody who's in agony out there, for everybody who feels paralyzed by life. Just search around. Is there a way to go deeper? Maybe in psychotherapy, maybe a deeper relationship with your spouse or your best friends. Go deeper into your own past. Have you really resolved all those issues back home? Go deeper into the political situation of the day. Are you settling for the surface glamour of so much of our news or going deeper? And I think that's what Homer, or the poet known as Homer, is saying again and again and again in 12,000 lines of poetry. Life is strange. Life is strange, and it cannot be over-intellectualized. It's about heart and soul. Go deeper into the soul and tell your own story. That's what heals us, telling our own story. And Odysseus is proof of that.
0: And that retelling of our own story, in a sense, in a very real sense, is a kind of reliving of our own story from a new perspective. Or from an open, curious perspective.
1: Oh, God, that's really grand. Thank you for that. I think that that's what's actually happened over the centuries, because even the story that Homer told and then was written down either at the very end of his life or shortly after he passed away, that story was already about 500 years old. So we're talking in 7th century. The war based on the Trojan War happened 500 years before him. So it was polished like river water over stones, right? Again and again and again and again. And then after Homer dies, it's polished again and again by the poets and the playwrights that follow. All the way through the Middle Ages, painters, sculptors, mosaicists, poets, storytellers, and now filmmakers of all kinds. And what are they doing? It's impossible to say we are being true to or dishonest to the original version, because we don't know what that was. Every version we have was made to speak to the moment. One of my literary heroes, Albert Camus, once said that every generation has to breathe new life into the old stories. And I think he's inferring you stay true to the spirit of the story, but then the details and the characters and some of the sequences can change to appeal to the current, not modern, but the current sensibility. And in the end, that's what we want when we go and read a version of this, even a YA version to our children. Children get the story immediately. That's why so many of us remember our parents or our grandparents telling different versions of the story. We can still see it in our mind's eye. And it behooves us to tell that story again and again until it sings. That's the word, not just talks. Until the poem, the Odyssey, sings to us again.
0: Mm. And you mentioned Albert Camus. When I was in high school, one of my favorite books was his Myth of Sisyphus. And that planted a seed in me that has been growing throughout my life in ways that I have pretty much been unaware of, and yet has clearly deeply enriched my life, because I have this deep memory, this very clear memory of how much I was moved and could relate to that story.
1: Well, if so, I'll have to send you a copy of my 2017 book, The Lost Notebooks of Sisyphus.
0: I would love that.
1: I had to write this because I've long been haunted by the last line of that four-page essay you're referring to, one of the essays in the book of Sisyphus, in which Camus writes, "Hauntingly, challengingly, we must believe that Sisyphus is happy." And so, if you back engineer that, so to speak, here's a guy who's supposedly sent to the halls of Hades, sent to hell for eternity for betraying the gods. That is a medieval version of the original myth. The original myth of Sisyphus is that he saved his people. He was king of Corinth. He saved them from a horrible decision by Zeus, but he was willing to sacrifice himself for the good of his wife, his four sons, and the people of Corinth. So I have this, what they call literary conceit, that he took notes about this in between the seconds when he was rolling the boulder up to the top of the mountain in the underworld, and then watched it roll back to the bottom of the mountain and start all over again. It's been one of the great mythic images for creative people for all time. Because if you've ever tried to write a book, make a movie, create an album of songs, you know what it feels like to fail, to be stymied, and then have to start all over again. That's the myth of Sisyphus. So I write this entire book. I'll send a copy to you. And in the meantime, here's for us to come really full circle for the last time. It's about 300 years, roughly 300 years after the death of this poet we call Homer, come the great playwrights, Aeschylus, Euripides, Sophocles, and many others afterwards, who changed the father of Odysseus to Sisyphus. This wasn't me back engineering the story. There is this long tradition that the playwrights in Athens, really about 3 centuries after Homer, just never believed that this really nice guy called Laertes could possibly have sired such a clever strategist, a rascal, if you will, called Odysseus. So, in their way, and this is an example of how you sometimes change or conflate different characters over the years to capture the attention of people around you. So they took one of the great rascals of all time, Sisyphus, who was considered one of the earliest tricksters of history, and they replaced Laertes. And they say Sisyphus was the one who had an affair with Anticlea, the mother of Odysseus, so that it would make much more sense when you say, who could possibly have been the parents of the cleverest, the smartest, the most curious, this was a big feature for the Greeks, the most curious hero of antiquity. It couldn't have, it just doesn't make sense that a nice guy, farmer king named Laertes could have done this. So Sisyphus replaces him all the way into the Middle Ages, where Ovid, the great poet Ovid in Metamorphoses, he says the same thing. So why would all this matter? To this day, we're now in the summer of the year 2026. We still want to know who our parents were, our grandparents. We talk to celebrities, we talk to famous scientists, actors. Who were your parents? Where did you come from? In this sense, roots matter. Where our story comes from matters. Why? Because we want to know how we ourselves are deeply motivated. Why did I want to become a writer? Why did you want to work in radio and now podcasting? Why does someone want to become a parent? The roots are fascinating. And so the cultural roots, our cultural myths, are deeply important, and people fight over them. Even now, today, in August, and there's this raging literary debate all around the world about the adaptation of the story. Why? Well, just think about the last time you went to a Thanksgiving dinner with all the family gathered together, and then you start to talk about how something happened 25 years ago, and the whole table erupts. No, it didn't happen that way. That's not how I remembered it. Stories matter. Stories matter. And getting the soul truth matters, which is how James Hillman, the great depth psychologist, called it. There's truth, and then there's the soul truth. That's what I'm interested in, which is why I wrote the book on Sisyphus and also a book on the Venus de Milo, that great statue, the image of her reaching out for the ball. It captures the moment when the Prince Paris decides who's the most beautiful woman in the world. And it's that moment in the Venus de Milo statue, or what we have left of her, is what ignites the Trojan War. So in some ways, these three books of mine are a kind of a cycle. Sisyphus, the Venus de Milo, and Odysseus, which is, it's a poetic thing because it's deeply, deeply enriching to come up with a kind of a mosaic of our roots to say, this is who I am, this is who I am, this is who I am.
0: And that so makes sense, because it seems to me that each of us is continually creating our own mythology and continually updating it and often arguing about it with other people who have different versions of what they think is the same story.
1: Beautiful. See, I did that little three chorus riff there because one of my favorite stories out of Paris, where I lived for a few years, was of the sculptor Giacometti, who had not exhibited for about 10 years. And then he suddenly announced to artists all around Paris, I finally have an exhibit. Please come to my studio this afternoon. And many of them did. And one of them was the famous photographer Henri Cartier-Bresson, who was just indignant that this had been done so quickly, so haphazardly. And then he, according to his own version of this, he leaned forward to Giacometti and said, oh, and by the way, how did you know? How did you know that you could exhibit now? And Giacometti said something really, really beautiful. Here's the man who's famous for his charcoal sketches, his watercolors, and especially his kind of corroded metal sculptures of characters walking out of the concentration camps after World War II. So a man deeply concerned with the human condition. And he told Cartier-Bresson, I walked all the way around my studio today, and I looked at all the work I had accumulated. And this voice came to me and said, this is who I am. This is who I am. This is who I am now. Maybe if I wait 5 more years, I'll be better in the future. Maybe 10 years, I'll be even better. This is who I am now, and I can accept that. And Cartier-Bresson said, that was so liberating for me. Antonio, I'll tell you, that story has been liberating for me for many years now, because at some point we have to let go of our work, but then we have to breathe life into some work and even sometimes reissue it, update our work. But the echo always is that. It's, this is who I am, and I can live with that. That's how I look at the Odyssey, if it's either Homer's Odyssey or Kirk Douglas as Odysseus, Ulysses, in the 1950s, or Matt Damon as Odysseus now, there is something there that speaks to the human soul that says, maybe I was a better man 20 years ago, maybe I'll be better again 20 years from now, but gosh darn it, this is who I am now. And I love the certainty of that. And also that is a kind of a life goal. I know I have flaws, which is deeply part of Odysseus. You know, his very name means trouble. So that's a signal to you. He's a man who's always in trouble, and he's a man who always brings trouble. But he also brings peace. And he says again and again, I am Odysseus, and my fame is far flung. So maybe we can leave the audience with that. Can you get to a point where you can comfortably, honestly, truthfully say, I know I'm flawed. Who isn't, right? But this is who I am now. And I'm comfortable in my own shoes or my own sandals, in Odysseus's case.
0: I love that. I love that. As you were saying that, I was thinking, yes, fully stepping into our self.
1: Yep.
0: This moment
1: yep.
0: with everything.
1: Hear, hear.
0: So I could keep going, but we've been circling back to the end a few times now. Thank you so much. It's been an incredible joy and pleasure to talk with you.
1: Well, thank you, Tonio, for the invitation, but also for having actually read the book and read it deeply and encouraging me for the last hour plus to keep bringing it back to the moment. These stories are relevant. They can help us with the living of our life today, and even more, living more deeply than ever before. It took my the fourth what they call the fourth pass on the book with my publisher, the final copy editors, and so on, to add a few lines to the very end of it, at the end of chapter 24, in which I summarize something. To me, it's at the heart of the book. What's Odysseus all about? One word: endure. Exclamation point. With all the ordeals, with all the struggles, with all the hypocrisies in life, with all the tragedies, endure. Keep going. Keep going. There's always a reason to stop. And sometimes the reason to go on in a marriage, in a relationship, in a book like me, God, can I ever finish this book? The signal with a story like Odysseus is, I have been shipwrecked three times. I've been to hell in every sense of that phrase. And yet I endure. And why, Tonio, why do we endure? So that love can pull us home again. That's the significance of Penelope, her undying, not just devotion, that can seem sentimental, but her undying love, her faith that her husband was so clever, he was going to outwit the gods, frankly, and he was going to come home again. So I try to finish these talks by saying, let love pull us home. How's that?
0: That's a beautiful note to end on. That's what it all boils down to for me as well in my life, and why I keep going back to heal the past so that I can return to the present with everything I've been through with an open heart and able to love again.
1: Hear, hear. Beautiful, beautiful. Thanks for this wonderful conversation.
0: Yes, thank you so much.
1: All right. And send me an address so I can send you a sliver of the boulder that Sisyphus rolled uphill. Okay.
0: Yes, I'll send that. I would love to read that.
1: All right. Hint, hint to our listeners as well. It's part of a cycle. All right. Thank you, everybody. Thank you.
0: Thank you, and bye-bye.
1: Bye-bye now.

That was Phil Cousineau. He's a writer, filmmaker, and mythographer. He's written or co-written more than 30 documentary films, including the multi-award-winning documentary The Hero's Journey with Joseph Campbell. Mythology is the thread woven through all of his work, and for the past four decades, he's led mythology and pilgrim-based travel programs all over the world, specializing in Greece, Ireland, and France. Phil has also written over 40 books, including The Lost Notebooks of Sisyphus, Who Stole the Arms of the Venus de Milo, The Art of Pilgrimage, and his new book that we've been talking about is The Wisdom of the Odyssey, 24 Life Lessons from Homer's Epic.

And that's it for this magical mystery tour. Thank you so much for listening. If you missed any of the show or would like to hear it again, you can find this and all Magical Mystery Tour shows at soundcloud.com/WGDR. And until next time, take good care of yourselves and each other.

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1: We call it Onkelo. Onkelo means hiding place. In my time, it is still unfinished, though work began in the 20th century when I was just a child. Work would be completed in the 22nd century, long after my death. Onkelo must last 100,000 years. Nothing built by man has lasted even a tenth of that time span. But we consider ourselves a very potent civilization. If we succeed, Onkelo will most likely be the longest lasting remains of our civilization. If you, sometime far into the future, find this, what will it tell you about us?
0: The voice of Danish artist and filmmaker Michael Madsen from the opening of his film Into Eternity. These words were first heard in the US in early 2011 when Into Eternity was released in North America. After Yucca Mountain failed technologically as well as politically in the US, Onkelo is the first in the world and the only project to create a permanent storage for waste from nuclear power plants. Madsen takes us to the remote island of Olkiluoto on the shores of the Baltic Sea in Finland. Underground, we meet the blasters who set off the explosions that create the vast system of tunnels, and above, the various technicians, scientists, and regulators involved in this project. For the next 100 years, the multiple tunnels and chambers of Onkelo, which stretch to a depth of 1,500 feet, will house all of Finland's nuclear waste until it is filled and seared with cement in 2120. No person working on the facility today will live to see it completed. To protect life from the highly radioactive nuclear power plant fuel, the waste must lay untouched for 100,000 years. Onkelo is being designed to far outlast any structure or institution ever created by mankind. What are 100,000 years in relation to known history? Since it is so difficult to predict the future, we usually look back. The Great Pyramid of Giza was completed around 4,500 years ago. The transition from nomadic hunter-gathering to farming and permanent settlement occurred between 7 and 10,000 years ago. Our Homo sapiens ancestors only reached Europe 40,000 years ago, where Neanderthals did not become extinct until 30,000 years ago. And the great original Homo sapiens migration out of Africa took place between 125 and 60,000 years ago. My thoughts in viewing the film Into Eternity post-Fukushima were that, as insane as it appears to embark on a project of building storage to last 100,000 years, it is even more insane to continue the practice of keeping the so-called spent nuclear fuel right next to the most dangerous places on Earth, in unprotected fuel pools next to nuclear power plants. And most insane, I think, and we may soon all realize, to produce electricity with nuclear fuel in the first place. There's at least 250,000 tons of radioactive waste on Earth. Onkelo, after all these efforts, will be able to hold a tiny fraction of 6,500 tons. For some time, the nuclear industry has claimed nuclear fuel will be reprocessed. However, in this chain of mounting absurdities, reprocessing creates plutonium. That will have to be kept safe, not for 100,000, but for 1 million years, unless it is used in nuclear weapons, with the potential to destroy the planet instantly. Back to the film. Here is Kraftwerk.

0: The reason why it's kept in water pools is that water creates a shield for radiation.
1: Keeping the waste in tanks, this is probably possible for the next 10 years, 20 years, 100 years, 1,000 years.
0: You just can't guarantee stable conditions above ground, for instance, for 100 years, let alone thousands of years. We can't keep this waste forever in the water pools. There has been two world wars during the last 100 years. The world above ground is unstable.

0: we have to find a permanent solution or a more safer solution in the long run.
1: My civilization depends on energy as no civilization before us. Energy is the main currency for us. Is it the same for you? Does your way of life also depend on unlimited energy?
2: What we must do is to take care of the waste from the nuclear power plants.
3: I think that more and more societies in countries who are using nuclear power are realizing that they also have to do something.
2: We obtain the energy, we have used the energy. Of course, it's our mission to also take care of the waste.
3: There is no way of doing nothing.
0: The final disposal of spent nuclear fuel hasn't been implemented anywhere so far. We are kind of a forerunners in this field. And we are dealing with very, very long time frames, meaning that this repository should last at least 100,000 years.
1: A 100,000 years is beyond our understanding and imagination. Our history is so short in comparison. How is it with you? How far into the future will your way of life have consequences?
4: When I saw the film at the opening in San Francisco, 2 months after the explosions at Fukushima, I thought of a review that I had read on the internet. Alexander wrote in Soft Morning City, "Onkelo is probably the most ambitious human endeavor ever put into practice.

0: we're not the only species of human on this earth. This is an idea that is almost inconceivable to us now. For all the questions thrown up by Onkelo, only one can approach definite status as a likely event over others. It is inevitable that one day, in the next 100,000 years, Onkelo will be discovered by someone. Any argument against this seems the utmost in arrogance and wishful thinking. Alexander wrote this in Soft Morning City. I wondered how the construction firm that designed and bid on the project of Onkelo may have presented their proposal to the government of Finland, and there it was.
1: Olkiluoto in Eurajoki has been chosen as the site of the disposal facility for spent nuclear fuel. Onkalo.

The repository acts like a cocoon, if you like, or a Russian doll, where you have barriers which complement each other, so that if one barrier might fail, so other barriers still are able to mitigate all the consequences.

0: The final disposal facility will be constructed in stages and decommissioned in the 2100s.
1: When the entire tunnel is ready, a thick concrete closure is cast at the tunnel mouth.
2: We will fill the chambers of Onkalo with the nuclear waste from Finland, from just one little country in the north. After one century, we will seal Onkalo for all eternity, just like the tombs of the pharaohs and the pyramids were sealed thousands of years ago, never to be opened again.
3: There will be forests, there will be houses, hopefully there will still be people living. Not perhaps exactly the same persons that were there from the beginning, but perhaps their children and grandchildren will still live and use the land. We always bring up the question of the Ice Age as some kind of a very dramatic change in the situation. And of course it will have an impact. If we look at our assumptions, the scenarios, it will happen within 60,000 years from now.
4: The film Into Eternity reflects much of the discussion on how to create markers on the surface to warn future generations of the danger below. Nothing could be found that would be understood 100,000 years from now. If any physical marker were even to survive the Ice Age, that will be pushing glaciers over Onkalo 60,000 years from now. The discussion in the film reminded me of the report that the Sandia National Laboratories published in 1991. The Department of Energy had commissioned Sandia to create a plan to keep burial grounds of nuclear waste safe from future generations. The report was called Expert Judgment on Inadvertent Human Intrusion into the Waste Isolation Pilot Plant. In essence, the report said that no language, no plaques with symbols, no ominous-looking structures on top of the burial were guaranteed to be understood, even only 10,000 years into the future. The most realistic plan, some of the members of the Sandia National Lab Commission felt, would be to endow a nuclear priesthood committed to guarding the site and transmitting the memory orally from generation to generation. Much of the discussion in Finland, documented in the film Into Eternity, comes up with similar ideas. The Onkalo project staff, like Sandia Labs, recognized that nothing might work unless it became part of a living transmission.

0: And even if future generations were to somehow understand the warning, would they heed it? In our timeline, the pyramids were opened and rune stones moved in spite of warnings.
1: We have no archives with information on nuclear waste yet. But if we build archives, every future society and every future generation must maintain the information and update the language for you to understand. Can we count on continuation for thousands of generations into the future? What if people starve and suffer? What if there are wars or floods or fires? The archives have the same requirements as our interim storages, requirements we cannot guarantee. After all, this is why we are building Unkalu.
0: And so, in the end, some of those interviewed argue that it may be better not to mark the repository at all. That remembering to forget is the best protection. But how will that work for all the future Unkalus that yet must be built for 250,000 tons of nuclear waste? How many such places can you hide?
1: Unkalu is our very first permanent repository for nuclear waste. But when Unkalu is sealed a century from now, it'll hold only a fraction of the waste we have. We must build many more Unkalus far from earthquakes and volcanoes to keep the waste away from the surface of the earth. We must build many more secret chambers that we hope to hide from you.

0: think it's reasonable to talk about a nuclear renaissance?
1: Many people seem to think so. And many politicians believe that nuclear energy is needed to curb the carbon dioxide emissions from electricity production.
2: If we're going to take the people in China and in India to the same level as the Western countries in the next 20 years, you have to start three new nuclear reactors a day.
3: The film Into Eternity is a documentary about the building of the world's first underground storage site for waste from nuclear power plants. The tiny country of Finland decided to take responsibility for the nuclear waste it created and continues to create, and became the pioneer, both technologically and philosophically, of trying to come to terms with nuclear power. How far ahead can we burden the Earth and future generations by turning on the lights? Peter Bradshaw wrote in the British Guardian, "One of the most extraordinary factual films to be shown this year, Madsen's film, does not merely ask tough questions about the implications of nuclear energy, but also how we as a race conceive our own future. This is nothing less than post-human architecture we are talking about. Why isn't every government, every philosopher, every theologian, everybody, everywhere in the world discussing Onkalo and its implications?" End quote by Peter Bradshaw.
0: Once upon a time, man learned to master fire, something no other living creature had done before him. Man conquered the entire world. One day he found a new fire, a fire so powerful that it could never be extinguished. Man reveled in the thought that he now possessed the powers of the universe. Then in horror, he realized that his new fire could not only create, but also destroy. Not only could it burn on land, but inside all living creatures, inside his children, the animals, all crops. Man looked around for help, but found none. And so he built a burial chamber deep in the bowels of the earth, a hiding place for the fire to burn into eternity.

Into Eternity was written and directed by Michael Madsen. You heard his voice as narrator, along with engineers and regulators for the Onkelo project. The film is beautifully photographed by Heike Farm, with a haunting and intriguing sound design by Nikolai Link and Øyvind Weingarde. You may have recognized the piece Radioactivity by the German electronic group Kraftwerk. Their name curiously translates into power plant. Director Michael Madsen is based in Copenhagen, and the 75-minute film is a co-production between Denmark, Finland, and Sweden. The film opened for European audiences in 2010 and began showing in the U.S. in New York shortly before the explosions at Fukushima. Ever since that catastrophe, the parallel between the way the film shows the handling of spent nuclear fuel and the diligent building of underground storage clashes with what occurred in Fukushima. The film shows the careful removal of so-called spent fuel from the fuel pools to the dangerous and complex procedure of placing the rods into canisters for later transfer into Onkelo. That now stands in frightening and stark contrast to the images of collapsed fuel pools and molten fuel rods that can no longer be handled. Does Fukushima itself have to become a site for storage of what cannot be removed by man or robot that needs to last maybe as long as 100,000 years? On the beach, open to the next tsunami, near an earthquake zone? The movie's website has an excellent section on nuclear facts, for example. High-level nuclear waste is the inevitable end result of nuclear energy production. The waste will remain radioactive and/or radiotoxic for at least 100,000 years. The amount of waste increases daily. Spent nuclear fuel is normally kept in water pools in interim storages. Almost all interim storages are on the ground surface, where they are vulnerable to natural or man-made disasters. And extensive surveillance, security management, and maintenance is required. The water in the pools cools the fuel rods, as the heat emanating from them may otherwise result in radioactive fire. And at the same time, water creates a shield for radioactivity. It takes 40 to 60 years to cool the fuel rods down to a temperature below 100 degrees Celsius. Only below this temperature may the spent fuel be handled or processed further. Those were some nuclear facts from the website of the movie. You can hear this program again on TUC Radio's website, tucradio.org. That's tucradio.org. Look under newest programs. TUC Radio has moved to Northern California. This program was produced off the grid with power from the sun. The only safe nuclear reactor. The release of the film Into Eternity and this interview happened in 2011. Since then, only Sweden has moved to its building storage intended to be safe for 100,000 years. According to the September version of the website of SKB, the Swedish Nuclear Fuel and Waste Management Company, they are hiring geologists, quote, "We are now looking for several curious, driven, and committed geologists." Meanwhile, at Onkelo, construction continues, and from time to time, Posiva, the company in charge, is coming up with promotional events. In June 2019, opera star Mika Kares sang the aria of Massimiliano Moore from Verdi's The Bandits. He was 1,300 feet underground.

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Time of useful consciousness is an aeronautical term. It's the time between the beginning of oxygen deficiency and the loss of consciousness. Time for useful projects to rescue the planet and the plane. My name is Maria Gelöden. Thank you for listening.

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3: This is Writer's Voice, compelling conversations with authors who challenge, inspire, and inform. This week, Nathaniel Rich talks about Cloud Thief, his wildly entertaining heist novel about data, surveillance, and trying to escape the systems that increasingly control our lives. Then Colette Lyons and Paul Vlitos, who write as the literary duo Ellery Lloyd, take us time traveling in their novel Time to Burn. What happens when billionaires don't just conquer space, but time as well? That's all coming up on today's Writer's Voice. I'm Francesca Rhiannon. The cloud sounds weightless, almost magical, but it isn't. Our emails, medical records, financial information, photographs, and just about everything else that makes up our digital lives are stored in enormous physical data centers. And Nathaniel Rich had a provocative thought. What if you could simply walk into one and steal the servers? That's the premise of his novel, Cloud Thief. It's a propulsive heist story, but the novel is also asking much bigger questions about surveillance, privacy, genetic engineering, and the extraordinary power amassed by the tech industry. At its center is Tim, a disillusioned climate journalist who feels the walls closing in on him. He joins forces with the mysterious Virginia on an audacious scheme to steal what may be the most valuable thing in the world, information. I talked with Nathaniel Rich about who owns our data, whether privacy is becoming impossible, and how we find meaning in a world increasingly beyond our control. Nathaniel Rich is the author of several books, both fiction and nonfiction. He was an editor for the Paris Review and has written for such major venues as The Atlantic, Harper's Magazine, and the New York Review of Books. Let's listen to my conversation with Nathaniel Rich now. Nathaniel Rich, welcome to Writer's Voice.
4: Thanks so much for having me. It's a pleasure to speak with you.
3: I love this book. One review called it a sharp, smart meditation on humanity's bent toward eco-suicide, wrapped inside a clever, propulsive heist novel. The heist plot becomes a vehicle for talking about really critical issues, the most critical issues that face us in the age of massive data centers, their environmental impact, surveillance, the pervasive for surveillance, and the hidden hegemony of the tech oligarchy in ways that few people understand. Give us the gist of the story just to orient our listeners.
4: Yeah, so Cloud Thief is about a character who goes by Tim. That's not his real name for reasons I won't explain at this point, but Tim is a climate journalist, a magazine journalist who's grown disillusioned with his career, his work, with the burden that of trying to save the world, which he feels he's completely ineffective at, and wouldn't really know how to do if he could. And he's looking for answers, and he's looking for a future, basically. And he stumbles into this relationship with a woman named Virginia, also not her real name, who is living in a storage unit in the middle of Manhattan, one of these mini storage facilities, these anonymous giant buildings in the middle of the city, essentially living off the grid. He figures out pretty quickly that she's a kind of confidence artist in a way, certainly paranoid, but brilliant. And unlike him, she knows exactly who she is and what she wants. And he finds that very seductive. And the two of them talk themselves into this great mission, which is to steal the most valuable thing in all of the world, which is information. And the world's largest repository of information is held at a data center in the middle of Oklahoma. And this is true, in fact. People don't quite understand this. This is true. The continent's biggest data center, at least until maybe this current build-out, is there. And they decide if they can go in and steal some servers and get some information out of them, they'll be able to do whatever they want. They'll have as much money as they want, as much power as they want. And the only challenge will be how best to exploit it. And so that's the beginning. And essentially, it's a series of escalating heists, but at its center is this desire to steal everything.
3: You've introduced us to the two protagonists. There are two more characters. There's Seth and Zoe. Seth is a friend of Tim's, who is a kind of con artist himself, or at least looking for a con, and he's an expert in tech. And then there's Zoe, who is a narrator, is Tim's, and we should say Tim is a narrator. Is his sister, and she is disabled with a disease that we will get into a little bit later. He's an environmental journalist, as you said, and so are you. How much of you is in him?
4: Yeah, I mean, I think I'm sure it's something a million novels have said to you in the past, but there's something of me in every character. I mean, in some ways, I identify with Virginia the most, who wants to live off the grid, who's paranoid. I'm not quite as paranoid as she is, but paranoid about the surveillance state that we've found ourselves in and distrustful of authority. But certainly, Tim has some biographical elements that he shares with me. I think, unlike Tim, I don't have any ambitions to save the world. I think I try to tell stories as well as I can and let people do with those stories what they will. But, I wanted to write about the way in which all of these characters come into an awareness that their fate is not controlled by them and try to think of ways out, try to think of ways to take over their destiny. And in the case of Tim, he's found himself having traveled from a somewhat naive, young, but honorable idea that through his work, through his writing, he's going to change the world. And soon, by the time the novel begins, he's essentially in his late 20s, early 30s, and he feels trapped. He feels not liberated, but more like a prisoner to his profession, to poverty, essentially, which goes along with being a journalist. And feels trapped. And so that sense of feeling trapped, I feel like, is part of the cornerstone of American society right now. And I wanted to write about, what are ways, how are we trapped? How are we ensnared? What are the systems that ensnare us, especially those systems that we don't even identify as ensnaring us? And how does one try to break out? And what kinds of risks must one endure in order to make that effort?
3: The book moves from mini storage to data storage and to ultimately the storage of genetic information inside the human body. What drew you to storage as an organizing metaphor for this story?
4: Yeah, it's true. It's all these containers that our whole lives are trapped inside. I'm drawn to things that are sort of shocking to me, but not commented upon. The primary one in this novel is this idea that, our lives are completely dependent on technology and particularly on the data that attends our every interaction with technology. And the value of that data, and that it's all living inside these anonymous warehouses called data centers that no one really thinks about, or at least hadn't thought about, I think, until this AI moment in the last couple of years, and how powerful that information could be. And I feel like mini storage is a kind of more modest but similar version of that, where these places where people, and Americans more than any other nationality in the world, just put all of their stuff. And it's a category of thing that's like stuff that's valuable enough that you don't want to get rid of it, or you can't bear going through it all. You don't want to lose it, and yet it's not quite necessary enough to keep inside your house, and it becomes like a kind of albatross. And the statistics around the mini storage industry in this country are astonishing. I mean, but it's a huge amount of Americans' income is spent on just storing crap that we don't really want, but we can't get rid of. And it kind of drags us down like an anvil. And then as I was thinking, yes, of storage and where do we keep our most valuable possessions, it occurred to me that the most, even more valuable than our data is our DNA and our genetic code, which is increasingly being not only categorized and kept, but monetized. And I think we're entering a future where one's genetic data is just another form of currency.
3: Just to take a little detour, in what way is our genetic information going to become currency?
4: Well, it increasingly we are able to make changes to our genetic code. I've written a bunch of stories over the years about genetic engineering, CRISPR technology. I wrote a story it's in my last book, Second Nature, about the de-extinction people who are trying to bring back extinct species through genetically engineering living species to adapt them into these species that have been extirpated. But we're right at the edge already of engineering embryos, of designer genes, of control over the genetic profile of our children. And it's the technology is essentially already there and or is coming along very quickly. And what remains is the kind of ethical, rigorous ethical debate that will shape how we use these powerful technologies. But I think increasingly we're entering a society where the temptations to engineer our genetic code will become too great for many people to resist. And of course, it starts with, engineering away horrible diseases, rare conditions. And then, of course, it ends in a kind of eugenics type program. And so, obviously, as a society, we'll, and I'm sure it might vary depending on the nation, but I think in the decades ahead, there'll be quite a rigorous debate over this, over the ethics surrounding this. And of course, there's a huge private industry that is mobilizing in order to take advantage of all of this.
3: So, Nathaniel Rich, back to your new novel, The Cloud Thief. Going back to Virginia, her storage unit is depicted almost like a monastic cell. And she talks about the year that she was in, has been in it, has been the best year of her life. She may have gone into it because she couldn't afford rent, but in fact, it's the ability to disappear completely off the radar screen of data that has attracted her so much to it. The narrator compares her to Veronique Le Guin in her cave. Tell us about Le Guin and why her book provides inspiration for this story and what Virginia does in it.
4: Yeah, Veronique Le Guin is a figure I became obsessed with, a French shop girl who in the early 80s was dating this young speleologist and a kind of acolyte of this French, how to describe him, Michel Siffre. He both was an accomplished, he would dig around in caves and explore caves, but then he also became fascinated with what living inside of a cave, being cut off from one's circadian rhythms and cut off from sunlight, how does it change one? How does it change one psychologically? And how does it change your own biological rhythms? And he had spent all extended periods of time underground, and he was looking for a woman to conduct a similar experiment. Of course, by scientific standards, these experiments were ridiculous. They were farces. I mean, there was no control. But essentially, his idea was to take a single person and force them to be underground for very long periods of time and see what happened to them. And so Veronique Le Guin said, "Well, sure, I'll give it a try." Kind of a bourgeois woman from a bourgeois family, and had this kind of fantasy of a monastic life, as I have, although I'm not at all monastic, but I've read a lot of philosophers of monasticism, solitary. I read a lot of books as I was writing this novel about people who lived in solitude and in isolation. And long story short, she went underground for 111 days in the south of France in this subterranean cave. She brought a lot of books with her. She had enough food and water. She was monitored by scientists above ground, and she wrote a diary about what happened to her. And it's a truly stunning document. It was published in France. It's never been translated, but I read enough French that I was able to read it. And it's essentially a journal of a person going mad, but in the middle of it, there's moments of extraordinary euphoria. So parts of the experiment of the experience are full of joy and excitement and a sense of discovery and of self-knowledge. And then other parts, she becomes terrified and frightened and feeling like she's losing herself. And she loses track of time, of course, is sort of the major thing. Her days end up lasting as long as, 2 or 3 days, and then she'll sleep for 2 days at a time and so on, cut off from the sun. And for me, that became both a kind of, at its best, it's a kind of best case scenario of this fantasy of living by oneself, just reading whatever you want, having total control. And then, of course, it's also a nightmare. It's a kind of Twilight Zone plot. And for a novel that's in part about isolation and control, it represented to me the poles of that experience. And the characters, I should say, all move between those poles as well. They fantasize about living a life of total control, of total autonomy, in isolation. And then, of course, they have to come to terms with the other side of that experience. It can be a kind of madness, a suffering, a loneliness. And all of the characters, not just Virginia, I think, but Tim especially as well, move between those poles and are trying to understand it. And for me, it's a kind of broader metaphor about, how much do we want to be in the world? And what kind of sacrifices must we make in order to be in the world? And with the state of modern technology the way it is, to be in the world, some of the sacrifices are quite extreme. You sacrifice privacy, you sacrifice independence. And so those are the axes on which the novel moves. And so I felt like the Véronique Le Guin story is a kind of fable that I wanted to bring in through the novel that captured the full range of where that experience can take us.
3: And you mentioned privacy. Virginia in the story makes very clear how difficult it is to, in fact, go off the grid or away from the surveillance network, the kinds of things that a lot of us think that we'd have to do, like canceling credit cards. She says, well, that's just early 2000s. Now it's much more difficult. And in fact, what she does is she does more of a tricking of the system by multiplication of her identities rather than trying to erase identities. You seem to suggest that privacy itself has become a luxury that only perhaps the very wealthy can afford.
4: Yeah, I think I was very influenced by a story that I wrote many years ago about this, I don't know, he would describe himself then as a hacker, but he's sort of a freedom of speech and privacy absolutist, Jacob Applebaum, who was notorious briefly because he was close with Julian Assange, and when WikiLeaks broke, he was sort of affiliated with that group. He went into hiding. The CIA was after him. But I spent a long time reporting a story for him for Rolling Stone, and a few of his insights, I mean, he's a complicated, controversial figure, but a few of his insights about modern technology and the surveillance state really stayed with me, and I think informed my thinking of this novel. I mean, one is that, yes, the idea of disappearing electronically, digitally, off of the internet, it's basically gone. Because even if you are able to scrub yourself off of like Google search, say, anytime you make a purchase, anytime you walk in public, there's a kind of digital capturing of your presence. And in fact, there are these massive corporations that essentially aggregate information about you, even if they don't know your name, they by tracking, where your cell phone goes, how your credit cards are used, where your bank accounts, where you show up on surveillance cameras. And so there's a kind of doppelganger version of you that's in the world that companies have access to that's very impossible to shake. And his point was that, yeah, in the future, the most savvy people on privacy, and I think he's probably one of them, don't try to disappear. They try to multiply. And this is what Virginia does, of course. Instead of there being trying to move from there being one Virginia to zero Virginias, she moves from one Virginia to thousands of Virginias. And that's the best way to throw off the scent. I think Jacob was also the one who explained to me that the contents of a data center, essentially what Google knows, is more valuable than what's in any art museum or treasury, because it could take down the information that's held privately by these tech companies, could take down any government, could take down any CEO, any corporation, any military, that they have secrets that could be exploited and could be used to exert control over just about anybody in society. So those two ideas, I think, are part of the core of Cloud Thief. It's me trying to work through that. So what does this look moving forward, and how do we navigate this mess?
3: And talking about the cloud, the novel describes the cloud itself as a comforting fiction that is something actually intensely physical and vulnerable. It's concrete, it's steel, and a handful of underpaid guards. So one thing I want to ask you about is security, because there's a lot in this novel that's actually true. I mean, the novel takes place about 10 years ago, and so there are very thinly disguised events that are revealed in the novel that actually did happen. So I want to ask you about security, but before we get to security, I'm struck by your argument that what started as an analogy, the cloud, became an ontology, you say. Explain that and then talk about the security issue, because that was completely new to me.
4: Yeah, there's this idea that information, that electronic information, which is basically to say all information at this point, is in the cloud, is the metaphor that we now use. It's a metaphor that really just dates from the 1990s, the use of cloud computing. And essentially what it refers to is digital information that you don't store on your own device, usually your laptop or desktop, but is stored on a server somewhere else, which at this point is almost all of your information. There's very little that you keep on your own hard drive. Certainly all your email, any social media, any, banking records, medical records, educational records. And in my case, for instance, all of my writing that I've ever written is all on a cloud server somewhere. And there's this idea that, and I know this exists because this was what I thought for a long time, is that this information has been kind of vaporized, that it's up in the atmosphere and you have Wi-Fi, which also is a kind of wizardry, and it's just zapping information out of the cloud onto your device and you're borrowing it and then sending it back. Actually, information is not invisible. Information lives on hard drives, on essentially little computers that don't have screens called data servers. And these hard drives exist in a very physical form in these massive warehouses, usually in places with cheap energy and utilities in the middle of nowhere. And furthermore, over the last 20 years, they've been consolidated. It used to be there was a much broader kind of hodgepodge of different, data centers. But now the massive tech behemoths have essentially bought them all up and consolidated them. So, Amazon is the biggest, Google and Microsoft are right behind them. I read this week that Meta is getting into the data center ownership business. So all of our information is not invisible. It's sitting in these places. And so it then follows that it's actually vulnerable, because if it's sitting in a place, it can be taken. Now, we tend to think of attacks on data as cybercrime. And of course, that's very sophisticated and absolutely a risk that some hacker can go in and steal your information from the cloud. But what tends not to be appreciated is the fact that someone could also walk into a data center and take a server and harvest whatever's on it. And that's the premise that is sort of the underpinning of the novel. Obviously, there's a lot of reasons why that's difficult and imperfect, but the characters realize that, in fact, they can, if they can get inside a data center and pull out some of these servers, each of which contains, just a gargantuan quantities of information, that somewhere in there, there'll be some secret stuff that they can exploit. And so that's the premise of the book, and that's where they get into trouble trying to do that.
3: And they are not all that secure.
4: No, they're hilariously not unsecure. I mean, it's often what. Well, these companies are very secretive, of course, about their data center. I was sort of well, one fascinating thing. I was so the data center in the novel, we'll say, is modeled closely after Google's largest data center, and that's in Pryor, Oklahoma. And I learned that, when I used to search for that data center on the map, when I was writing scenes where they're driving around trying to get there, it would never show up on Google Maps. So this is the weirdest thing. It's this massive series of structures, and it was invisible. And I'm convinced that they had made it invisible on purpose. Now it's there. So Google hid its own data center, and they also, after many years, belatedly put this video, a very short promotional video about their data center online that I've, of course, studied like it's the Zapruder film. And that's what they do in the novel as well. But if you zoom in, you can see, and they talk about, oh, we have like this high elite security. You zoom in and you see it's just a third party local contractor. And as I did more research, I realized like this is often the case that they don't really protect these places very well, at least on a physical level. There's plenty of sort of cyber security efforts, but often they're extremely casually defended. I suspect that might be starting to change now with AI and build out of this new generation of data centers, especially now that anti-AI sentiment is rising to the level where they have to worry about data centers being targeted as kind of terrorist targets. But essentially up to now, and certainly when the action in the novel is taking place, as you said, about 10 years ago, because the tech industry had been so successful at convincing everybody that data didn't exist, they didn't really feel like they had to defend it.
3: Well, they do go in, Tim and Virginia, quote unquote, do go in. They steal some of these servers and they go through them. The important secrets, actually, that they do reveal, or it's implied that they reveal, are ones that were actually revealed in real life. As I said, the thinly disguised. But the real ones didn't need a data heist to come to life. So how has the work, you as an investigative journalist, how has the work of investigative journalism changed in the age of big data and in the age of data hidden in such centers?
4: Yeah, well, I learned the lesson when I was writing Odds Against Tomorrow, which a novel that essentially was published when this novel takes place, but was set in the near future, which is a very dangerous time to set a novel in the near future, and I'll never repeat that. But essentially, if you're writing a realistic novel set in the present day, I think you have to be aware that any reader has access to Google and can fact check you in real time. And so any information you include about the real world, I think, has to be verifiable, at least if the premise is that this is a realistic thing that could happen. And that's true of both of these novels. It's set in the real world in a plausible, if all altered, but plausible reality, especially this novel. So everything had to check out. Everything is accurate. All the information, all of the any reference to the real world, to historic events, and so on, is all true. And so when I came to the point of trying to figure out, well, what are the secrets that they're finding in this data center? What are they stumbling into? I essentially had to make a list of things that were secret in 2014, more or less, and that are no longer secret. But, to your point of like, not all of these stories were exposed through a data center heist. That's true on the one hand. On the other hand, many, if not most of the ones I used are stories that were discovered electronically. And in some cases, we don't actually know how they were found. The Panama Papers, say, different leaks of the internal records of, I think, the DNC is another one that's in the novel. And so in the world of the novel, I don't think I'm actually contradicting anything that's real. I think there are scenarios where it may have been Virginia that leaked an internal document, say, from the DNC to a reporter. It may have been Virginia or Tim who found some incriminating files from the Panama Papers that showed that various powerful people around the world have been parking money illegally in offshore accounts and so on. And so there's a kind of plausible non-deniability that I'm trying to stick to. There's nothing that I think can be contradicted purely by real world events. And that was part of the fun of the jigsaw puzzle that was the constructing the novel. But yes, absolutely. I mean, to your question about investigative journalism, the basic insight Tim has is that his training as a reporter has given him the perfect preparation for a new career in data theft. And this is something that I think my friends who are writers and journalists have really seized on in the novel. They're like, "Oh, this is great news. Like, here's another career path that's open for me." And I said, "Yes, in fact, all of the skills you need to be a good reporter, from, investigative research to a kind of emotional intelligence and talking to witnesses and trying to charm people to give away their secrets or to speak openly and candidly about their lives. This all can be repurposed to a sort of more cheerful career in crime."
3: And more lucrative.
4: Far more lucrative, yeah.
3: This is Writer's Voice, and I'm Francesca Rhiannon. I'm speaking with author and journalist Nathaniel Rich about his new novel, Cloud Thief. It's a heist novel that invites some deep thinking about the struggle to preserve our agency in a world run by whoever controls our data. So now let's talk about the narrator's sister, Zoe. I think she's a very compelling character, even though we never meet her in the flesh. Well, maybe we do at a certain point, but everything is told through the voice of the narrator in any case. And she lives with Usher syndrome, which was something I had never heard of, and also his unborn son is at risk of the same condition. I'd never heard of Usher syndrome, and aside from driving key elements of the plot, which we won't mention, what does this aspect of the story, of Zoe's story and his unborn child's story, play in the major themes of the book?
4: Yeah, it's a not terribly common condition that takes various forms, basically distinguished by their severity, but it's a chronic condition that can be anywhere from fairly benign to extremely limiting, that over time causes degeneration, particularly of your vision and stability and balance that goes with that. And in the novel, it affects his sister. It adds to the sense of precarity that Tim finds himself in, because he feels very much responsible for taking care of her, because his parents are essentially out of the picture and are somewhat useless. And since it's a genetic condition, he's a carrier. And so there's a kind of plot answer to that question, which is it helps to give us a sense of his desperation early on. And later in the novel, it becomes even more personal when he realizes his child to be is at risk for it. But I think more symbolically, it speaks to just a general, the sense of the walls closing in, which all of the characters feel, which often takes the form of a kind of blinkeredness or blindness. I mean, in the mini storage unit, when Virginia's existence is limited to this sort of small cell, you feel it in obviously the accounts of Veronique Le Guin underground in this dark cave, and then in the data center and, all the spaces in the book, there's a sense of confinement. And that felt consistent with Usher syndrome as well. The characters all feel like the walls are closing in on some level.
3: And so do we all feel that. I mean, that was the connection I made, that as climate change accelerates and our democracy is dismantled, that the walls are increasingly closing in.
4: Yeah, that's well put. And I think that's probably the central through line of all of my work, fiction and nonfiction, is what do we do with that information? What do we do with that feeling? That sense of things deteriorating and degrading, and of our options being increasingly limited. I mean, you certainly feel it with climate change, you feel it politically, you feel it with technology, which is not experienced, despite the kind of early promises, as a liberating force, but actually a confining one. And I think what I like to write about, what interests me and what I struggle with is not so much a question of, you know, what should we do about it? You know, what are the policies that should be passed or what? It's more, what do we do personally with that information? You know, whether or not we want to become advocates on these issues, whether we want to pursue it in some professional or political way, I'm interested in how do we navigate our day-to-day lives under this sense, this kind of oppressive sense of, as you put it, of the walls closing in. And my hope is that the stories that I'm telling and these characters offer paths through, or at least ways to ask the right questions about how do we want to live? How do we make sense of this? And how do we preserve what we find most valuable in our lives in this broader context of sense of a creeping, growing confinement? And so, yes, the central relationship in the novel is actually not the one that it might seem to be when the novel begins, which is the relationship between Tim and Virginia, the criminal and the femme fatale kind of model. It's actually between Tim and his child, who's also sort of in the shadows, at least early in the novel, but emerges as one of the central figures. And, you know, the question comes to be not so much, you know, how will Tim make enough money to support himself or find professional fulfillment? It's no, how will he find fulfillment as a father? How will he protect his child in this new reality that we've created for ourselves?
3: Right. And it seems to me that the novel ends with the hope of these two people speaking privately with no devices, no recordings, and no permanent record. Are you talking about that kind of analog intimacy and commitment to the moment that is our pathway through?
4: Yeah, I guess I wouldn't say I'm trying to hold out one particular answer to all these problems and questions, but I think in the case of Tim, who ends up, without giving too much away, in his own kind of confinement, he hopes that he can focus his attentions on the sort of one thing under his control, which is this relationship, although he doesn't, of course, have total control of the relationship, but that he's, instead of taking on the universe and taking on the world, on politics, on the fate of the planet, he realizes that the thing he wants to direct his energies at is this relationship with his child. And that for him is enough, right? That's okay. And I think all of us end up in our own, you know, we all have our own calculation. There's not one way to do this. And, you know, some people, as I said, devote their lives to, say, some kind of advocacy. Some go in the opposite direction, try to ignore what's happening in the world or try to make a lot of money. You know, there's a little riff about this in the book as well, so that at least they'll be okay, you know. And then in between, there's kind of the rest of us where we're trying to do what we can, but also, you know, we can't give everything, or we can, you know, we have to kind of portion things out. And I think that the central challenge of life now in this society is trying to figure out, you know, where can you direct your energies effectively? Where can you find fulfillment and sacrifice and meaning without becoming just completely undone and overwhelmed by what's out there? And so all of the characters, I think, in the novel are trying to negotiate that for themselves. And for Tim, he ends up in a place where he realizes that for him, what's most meaningful is this relationship and this his role as a parent. He's sort of failed as an egoist, but he's hoping to succeed as a parent. And I think that's actually a very hopeful place for him to end up.
3: And it, of course, fixes the future in the mind very compellingly. But also, I think I have found my own way through in the way that you talk about is to just come back to the moment and say, I am going to do what I can. I cannot know the future. Who knows? The worst could happen, the best could happen. But I myself couldn't live with myself without doing something, whatever it is that I can do. And it's in that I can derive some kind of sanity.
4: Absolutely, yeah, and I think that's valuable and wonderful. I mean, I feel the same way. I mean, I do everything I can, and then at a certain point, though, I feel like I have to be careful not to, you have to also give yourself a break because there's no, there's sort of no way out of the loop of a carbon intensive world that we're in. And so part of, I think, what I try to write about and think about is showing the value in doing what you can without feeling the weight of the world and the sense of complete abject despair once you kind of confront the limitations of what a person can do. But yeah, this is something that, these are conversations I teach at Tulane. I teach literature and writing classes, and my students are, this is one of the major conversations that we have and that I hear is, what the sense of feeling overwhelmed by the damage that's been done, the damage that remains to be undone. And there's a kind of a sense of nihilism that can set in. And that's really where the novel begins, is Tim is essentially in that place. He starts with a sense of a kind of nihilism, like, screw this. I can't, this is not working. And all I'm doing is impoverishing myself by writing these stories about climate change, essentially. But he doesn't end up there, as you've said. He ends up with purpose. And so the path of the novel, the trajectory of the novel, is from a kind of after the crash, where do you go from there? And how do you put together your world again? How do you find meaning? Of course, the way he originally finds meaning through robbing a giant data center is also not where he ends up either. He has to go through the kind of cycles of the process, the stations of the cross, before he can get to something resembling fulfillment and meaning.
3: Well, it's a terrific book, and I actually think that it is very important to do things like this book because, especially a novel that is so much fun to read but goes into many places of information, of knowledge, of conjecture, of philosophy. It's a beautiful thing. So I want to thank you for writing it and for talking with us here today. Nathaniel Rich. Go to writersvoice.net for a link to read an excerpt from Cloud Thief, as well as Rich's article in the New York Times, Losing Earth, the Decade We Almost Stopped Climate Change.

0: switched on Bach. 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I'm Francesca Rhiannon. 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Well, I'm a sucker for a good time travel story, especially when it makes me think about paradoxes, alternate realities, and what we owe others versus what we owe to ourselves. Time to Burn does exactly that. It's by Colette Lyons and Paul Vlitos, the husband and wife writing team known as Ellery Lloyd. Their novel begins during the London Blitz, where a group of wealthy time tourists has traveled back to 1941 for a glamorous night at the Café de Paris. They know where the bombs will fall. They know how to get home safely, or at least they think they do. Then one of them disappears into the past, and history begins to change. Time to Burn is a twisty murder mystery, but it also asks some terrific questions. Who gets to exploit new technologies? When does visiting history become disaster tourism? And how do we think about how our lives might have changed if one tiny thing in the past had been different? Ellery Lloyd is a pseudonym for New York Times bestselling husband and wife writing team, Colette Lyons and Paul Vlitos. Colette is a journalist and editor, the former content director of Elle, and editorial director at Soho House. Paul is the author of two previous novels and teaches creative writing at the University of Greenwich. Let's listen to my conversation with them now. Colette Lyons and Paul Vlitos, welcome to Writer's Voice.
1: Hi.
2: Hi, thank you for having me.
0: I confess I am a real sucker for time travel novels, and I have been so ever since I was an adolescent. What questions about time travel first drew the two of you to this story?
2: Yeah, well, I mean, I think we're the same. I think I have always really loved a time travel story. And I think I had a compilation of stories. Actually, it was a compilation of stories about dinosaurs when I was really young. And it had the very famous Ray Bradbury story when people go back in time on a time safari hunting dinosaurs, and one of them steps on a tiny butterfly, and that changes all of history, and they come back and there's been a very literal butterfly effect, and who's in charge has changed and all the spellings changed. So that was one that I thought was a really kind of, you know, that really, really stayed with me. And then of course we're also the kind of Back to the Future generation. So we sort of grew up on that kind of pop science kind of time travel. So I've always really, really enjoyed those. And yes, and we had a little bit of historical stuff in our last novel, The Final Act of Juliet Willoughby. So we felt a bit more confident writing about the past. And then we had this story that we thought, okay, we can really, what if you do a time travel story that's also a murder mystery?
1: You know, in Juliet Willoughby, we quite like writing in two timelines, so then and now. And obviously, time travel very much lends itself to that. So that was, yeah, that appealed to us in the writing of it.
0: With a bunch of twists.
1: Yes, and a murder.
0: Yeah, but there's a lot more that's packed into it. There's a kind of Elon Musk figure at the head of it. The action starts out at the Café de Paris during the London Blitz. What's happening? Give us a gist of the story.
1: So we have a group of time tourists who are in the Café de Paris, which is billed as the safest night spot in London because it's underground. And they are having a glamorous dinner in their period-appropriate clothing. And they go out into the Blitz, knowing that very shortly, actually, the Café de Paris itself will be bombed. And there is a very, very well-plotted route that they have through the centre of London, because obviously it's in the past. They know exactly where, the guide knows exactly where all the bombs have dropped. So they have this safe route planned through London. And as they're racing to get back to the aperture, which will take them back to the present day, something goes wrong and somebody is injured.
0: And so we have these figures. There's Inigo, who is the tech entrepreneur, and he's not

0: Exactly like Elon Musk, but he has the same, I guess you could say, the same kind of amoral character, which so many of our tech entrepreneurs seem to have, these are tech lords. And ethical questions run through this novel. Without giving anything away, what were some of the main ethical questions related to time travel that you wanted to deal with?
1: One of the reasons why we wanted that kind of tech bro figure in there was this feeling that we've all had, that we're all living through, of people unleashing these technologies and not really thinking about the consequences and kind of pursuing them in this way. And then, everyone else having to scramble around and think about, how is this actually going to transform society? How is this actually going to change things? So he's very much in that tradition. But we also had a more specific thing in mind, didn't we, Colette, which was the kind of billionaire space race, where you've got competing billionaires who are determined to have, determined to conquer space. And we thought, well, what would happen if they were actually conquering time instead? So it was a kind of riff on that. So that was kind of what we wanted to do around those characters and some of those issues.
2: And also, at the point that we were writing this book, the Titanic sub disaster happened. And so you had people who were excited to go down and witness something historical, but a place in which many, many people perished. And the kind of reaction to it in the press, I think, was very interesting because it didn't seem to be a huge amount of sympathy for the passengers of the Titanic sub, because there was this general feeling that they were going somewhere maybe that they shouldn't have been and that was dangerous, and that, what did they expect was sort of felt like the tone of a lot of the coverage. And so we thought that was quite interesting as well, that actually, how would society react if, I don't think it's giving too much away at the beginning of the novel to say that someone gets lost in the past, one of the group that goes back to the Café de Paris doesn't make it back to the present day. And how would the press react to that? That schadenfreude of, well, you shouldn't have been poking around there anyway. So there were lots of contemporary things that were feeding into our thinking as we were writing.
0: So one of the ethical issues that I picked up on, it was the disaster tourism aspect of it, the commodification of other people's pain and suffering. I wonder if you want to say something about that, Paul?
1: I think that's one of the strange things, the idea of going on holiday to the London Blitz, into the middle of the Second World War, seems like a very strange idea. But I also thought that's one of the things that time travel brings to life, is the idea that actually that the past is real. People then are as real as us, and that's what makes it strange. Whereas that idea of the Titanic sub, again, you're sort of and lots of people have been down to the Titanic sub, which was a tragedy where lots of real people died, and their bones are still down there. And I guess it does allow you to make it a bit stranger, doesn't it? Because there's lots of things that we do that we don't think of as strange. At what point in the past does it get strange? If you visit a Civil War battlefield, there's a point actually where the past starts feeling kind of real. So one of the things that kind of time travel can do is let you think about that. I will also say something very quickly. I know Colette has a point as well, because one of the things that happens when they get lost in the past is that they start changing the present. And that gave us a chance to think about the relationship between the present and the past, and the kind of personal ramifications. What's the one change in your life, that if something had gone the other way, it could completely transform your life? Oh yeah, and what's some change that might have happened to your grandparents that has kind of echoed through? So that was something else we were really interested in exploring. The way quite small changes could transform who you are and who you think you are and your kind of life chances. So you've got someone in the past who's really lost in the past at first, you think, but then is clearly doing something and is deliberately monkeying around and sort of changing the future by changing things in the past. Colette, what were you going to say?
2: It was interesting to us, just slightly going back to the point of kind of disaster tourism. After we finished the book months before, but we went to Pompeii at Easter, which was, I mean, it's an extraordinary place. And they had just redone the part of the museum where the casts of the bodies of the people that had been found who were sort of, shielding themselves from the burning lava that was an ash that was falling on them. And I guess I didn't really think about it and didn't really expect to be so moved by it. But it felt incredibly heartbreaking. That was our own version of disaster tourism. We were looking at people. There's a very specific one where it's a child and a grown up who is shielding the child from the lava. And it felt quite ghoulish, actually, whilst also being very moving. So it made me think of that kind of time travel tourism thing that we had written about in a different way.
0: Yeah, those people became real to you.
2: Yeah.
0: This is Writer's Voice, and I'm Francesca Rhiannon. I'm talking with Colette Lyons and Paul Vlitos, the husband and wife writing team known as Ellery Lloyd, about their new time travel novel, Time to Burn. Many time travel narratives, you talked about changing the future, many of them revolve around grand historical interventions, but your characters alter history through small encounters, and they're not altering the grand scheme of things. They're altering timelines of certain individual people. So, there's a misplaced key, there's a bicycle collision. What interested you about making causality depend on such tiny, mundane acts?
2: Well, I think the important thing for us, we're tackling quite a big technological thing in the novel. And it only works, I think, if you care on a human level what is happening to the people that we're writing about. And actually, as Paul says, I think a lot of people, live with a lot of what ifs, don't they? And I do think that it was a way kind of exploring that, the tiny incremental decisions and choices we make every day and things that happen to us out of the blue and how they could change a life in its entirety. Those sliding doors moments where, your life could have gone completely another way. And also the idea, and I can't really say too much without spoilers, but whether things, relationships perhaps, or whether things are predestined to happen anyway, they will find a way of happening one way or another. And so we kind of wanted to explore that, but on a very human level.
0: Yes, and Paul?
1: I was just going to say, I've just remembered when I was a kid, I was really interested in the idea of what would have happened to me if my parents hadn't met. Or if they'd got together with someone else. I remember asking my mum about, when you're sort of a kid asking all these questions, like as if your parents are going to know the answer. Well, if you'd met, would I be the same person? Would I be split in two or that sort of thing? So it's obviously something that has always interested, that I have always found quite interesting.
0: There is another line in the book, plot line in the book, that involves something called the living family. One of the characters, as a child, her father had started this intentional community in London, which reminded me of communities that actually did exist. There was, I forget his name now, a very famous psychotherapist who began one of those communities. Maybe this was even based on that. If you know the name, let us know. Tell us about the living family and what are some of the issues that you were getting to with that?
2: The reason that that's brought in is we've got, after the Café de Paris and the time travelers, one of them fails to come back. There is a documentary maker called Phoebe Hunt, who Inigo, the founder of Tempest Tours, has commissioned to do a documentary, a kind of biopic of his great achievement in perfecting commercial time travel. And Phoebe's most famous documentary is about her father and the kind of the living family and its tragic end. And that all plats in together with kind of the time travel and what has gone wrong in the past and what continues to go wrong as things change, as things are deliberately being changed. I think we really wanted to explore a few things with the living family. The fact that you have this incredibly tech-enabled, super futuristic tech company in comparison to this very untechnologically enabled life where they're all in a beautiful big house that's slightly tumble down. Everyone looks after everyone else's children. They try to subsist on what they grow. They don't go to conventional school. It's very sort of antithetical to the technology that the rest of the book is kind of showcasing. And I guess we also wanted to play with the idea of kind of what home is and means to people. It was a really nice contrast to this glitzy billionaire world. And then you have this kind of very rough and ready commune.
1: Yeah, I think the sort of the psychiatrist or the anti-psychiatrist who is floating around in there is R.D. Lang, who was around in the 60s. And he had various communities, including one at Kingsley Hall. You know, and his idea, which is one of the ideas that informs this community, is, you know, that lots of kind of mental illness they thought was caused by the nuclear family, you know, and kind of that you could find this kind of through communal living. Actually, you could really kind of, people could live a much more kind of healthy life. But we did lots of research as well, because we wanted it not to be just for kind of, you know, sort of stereotypical kind of thing. So there's an amazing book by Chris Coates, which is a history of communal living experiments in Britain. His book starts in the kind of 1930s. So it's looking at all the different kinds of, you know, you might just think of hippie communes in the 60s, but, you know, pacifist communities on remote islands in the 1930s. And what's amazing is that so often when you read about these things or watch them in films, it all goes wrong very quickly. Whereas, of course, actually, if you look at, you know, he's writing about communities that have been going for 50 years, you know, ongoing Quaker communities where people come and leave. And so that really, Chris Coates' work really gave us a sense of the kind of all the range of really exciting communal living arrangements that there have been in Britain, and making sure that ours fitted and it was, you know, sort of plausible and it was a specific type.
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Welcome aboard, my friends. You are tuned to Modern Jet Set. Thank you for flying the fancy skies. My name is Iris Berkeley. I am your pilot and your flight attendant for flight number 313 of the soundtrack to your utterly fabulous secret agent, oh, so funky life. And why don't we take those clocks back to about 1976 in Accra, except it's 2026 in LA with Adrian Young. We heard Shakedown from his new record Afro Disco Makossa. And in the background right now, the Surefire Soul Ensemble from 2022's Step Down. It's a song called Gandhi's. So if you need more of this, you are in luck. We got a whole hour of this up ahead. And if you need to page any of our in-flight crew, just hit that button above your head with a picture of a cocktail shaker on it, and someone will be over to help you out shortly. You can also email the flight deck if you'd like, anytime at all, day or night, 24/7, 365 at mail@modernjetset.com. Plenty of new releases, a couple of old favorites, and some unexpected twists and turns on this flight. So hold on tight. It's Modern Jet Set.

Thank you for flying with Modern Jet Set. I am Iris Berkeley. We are almost a third of the way into this hour-long flight. We started off that last set with something old but also new from Kelly Finnegan. He's releasing an anthology called B-Sides, Singles, and Forgotten Gems on Coal Mine, and that was one of those. We heard Trouble. After that, Trevor Dandy, Canadian-Jamaican gospel funk player from the 70s, getting a mini revival courtesy of Mr. Bongo on their Record Club Volume 8 from 2026. We heard Is There Any Love? Aloea, after that, with Red Clay Love from her debut full-length from 2026 called Zero. And in the background right now, Norwegian trio Orion's Belt from their third record, Women, we are hearing Night Sky. If you look out the left side, you look out the right side, it's nothing but stars. But if you need anything at all, it's mail at modernjetset.com, and we're just going to keep flying through this.

A fantastic new collab from Helado Tropical to see us to the first half of today's Modern Jet Set Flight. That was the pairing we didn't expect and we're so grateful for. Helado Negro teaming up with Reina Tropical. The song we heard was Un Calor. Before that, Panda Bear and Sonic Boom on their second pairing. Big Beach Boys inspirations there. The record is called A Question of When. We heard Revive Him. And started off that set with some quirky French pop rock from Canary from 2026's Porte Disparus. We heard Nucelle Numoi. So like I said, we're halfway through today's flight, but do not fear. There is so much queued up for you in that second half. I think you're going to like it. So stay right where you're at. And as always, thank you ever so much for flying the fancy skies.

Okay. Hey. Lisa.

It's Modern Jet Set. Thank you for joining us on this little hour-long sky party. And we kicked it retro style in that last set. First up was Doryo, 2026 spy thriller concept album by the Austin-based indie pop duo called Agent Friday and the Perfect Angel from 2026. We heard My Own Personal Racer. And that was super evocative of a deep cut from Arling and Cameron from 1997 from their record All In on Emperor Norton called Ein Abend in Wien. So we heard that. And then the Go Team after that, some retro rockers from Brighton, UK with a vintage track called Feel Good by Numbers. We've got Gitkin in the background with Hightail from 2026's Where the South Winds Wail. He describes this one as international twang noir. And that brings us up to date. But if you find yourself in need of some more Jet Set lovin' during the rest of your week, you are in luck. You can find an instant replay of this most recent flight over on modernjetset.com, plus archives and other goodies for your frequent flyers. If you just want to say hi, you can do that anytime at all at mail@modernjetset.com. A few more surprises from south of the border to see us to our final destination. Buckle on up, and thanks for flyin'.

And my friends, this is our final descent here on Modern Jet Set, accompanied by Third Army with a 1981 track called Step One. Before that, Abraxas with Sunrise State of Mind from 2022's Monte Carlo. Something from Charlie Chimmy off Disco Chimmy called Manin de lo Mio. And the Animeros to start off that set with La Camito, a 2026 single from the Austin Combo. I'm Iris Berkeley. I want to sincerely thank you for joining me on today's Flight of Fancy. If you heard anything you loved, give me a shout over at modernjetset.com where you can get all these archives. But until we meet again, stay safe, stay sane, stay sassy, and most importantly, stay sexy, my friends.

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The bidding frenzy over the items was exciting. 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
5: 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It's Now Playing, 2 hours of brand new music, kicking off your Friday afternoon, right? With nothing but locally hosted music shows right here on the station all the way till tonight. We want to thank Modern Jet Set for getting us going. And of course, you're going to want to stick around. We got Bill Hahn with Hitting the Note coming up at 3. We've got Found Sound at 5. Spiral Galaxy takes you on the Galaxy Tour at 7. And of course, the one and only Meltdown at 9. And don't touch the dial. We're going to get right to it. Folks, of course, we're going to start things off and also mention many times today the passing of the dearest Dolly Parton. I want to start off with one of her best known songs that she wrote, but became famous by someone else. She still made her money off of it, and thank goodness she held on to those rights because, man, it kept her in all those cheap wigs, which she was very proud about. Dolly Parton's I Will Always Love You is where we're starting today on Now Playing.

the truth hurts, so I lied to you. Yes, I lied to you. I love the blues.

Now, if you saw that movie Sinners, that might ring a bell. It's called I Lied to You. They made it for the movie. Keith Johnson and Ground Zero Blues Club in there, among many, many others. And that's together for a Morgan Freeman's Symphonic Blues Experience. It's an immersive live concert that he's done with 12 songs. There's 12 songs on it. They recorded the live concert. And yeah, it's the power of the Mississippi Delta Blues with a live symphony orchestra backing it up. Love it. It's very cool. If you want to check out the full album. Hey, back in there, the one and only Billy Strings giving us the Milltown Flood. That's a little bit of lore from his hometown in Michigan of the many floods of the Grand River, the Maple River, and the Stony Creek, which all come together in his town. His brand new album is out. It's his seventh, and he's dedicating it to his late mother, although mostly the songs are thematic about where he grew up. So if you would like some Billy Strings, pick up the new album. That took us back to the one, the only, and again, the dearly departed Miss Dolly Parton with I Will Always Love You. It's off of her album Jolene. And if you are one of the few who are new to Dolly Parton because of her passing, whew, just get ready to go into her entire collection. It is worth the rabbit hole listening experience. And if you were a Dolly fan all along, well, we are all sitting in great love of and missing her right now. All right, folks, we're going to keep it rolling here. I like this blues vibe. So, and I'm feeling blue again about Dolly here. So let's get into some new Jimmy Reed. Not so much new, but it's been reissued. He recorded live in Carnegie Hall, and this is a better sound of the entire thing they did back in the 60s. And so, you know, recordings were a little bit different than all these digital masters come back, and they just really make the sound pop. So Jimmy Reed, a well-known Mississippi Delta blues guy from the 30s and the 40s and well into the 60s. We got Jimmy Reed with Tell Me You Love Me, and it's here on Now Playing.

That's the one and only Margaret Gillespie with a single called That Rose off her ninth album, which is entitled I Am Both, out now. A little Kebmo back in there with one called They Don't Make 'Em Like They Used To. It's off the album The Breakdown. Kind of a more stripped down, just straight up blues from him. Of course, he's got many, many albums. Jimmy Reed taking us way back to one of the iconic bluesmen out of the Mississippi Delta. You heard the remastered version of Jimmy Reed at the live at the Carnegie Hall and the tune Tell Me You Love Me. Right back to the music, and very excited to get us into this one. We've been waiting a very long time. The Alabama Shakes have released I Must Be Dreaming. Here we are. We're going to kick into Waist Deep, which is one of my favorite cuts off the new album. It's Alabama Shakes, here and now playing.

0: I do love a good cover, as listeners of the show know, and that one was a cover of the song The Swimming Song, done by The Head and the Heart, originally by London Wainwright. Wainwright III, say it back from the 1973, I want to say. Early 70s is when it first came out. Beck with an original. The tune's called The Disappearing Act. He's got a new album coming out in a bit. It's going to be called Ride Lonesome. In their singer Eleanor Moss from the UK, debut album will have that tune, Secrets of the Universe. And finally, The Shakes, the Alabama Shakes, with a tune called Waist Deep, which was my favorite, not a previously released single that they've teased us for months now with the new album I Must Be Dreaming, which is now fully out, and you can take a good listen before you see them come play our area, either with a sold-out ticket in your hand for the Vermont show, or you can still get one for the Montreal show. This is now playing 2 hours of brand new music, and I am DJ Lou. Thanks for hanging out with us, folks. We got some more mellow indie to keep us going right to the top of the hour, so let's kick into some Iron and Wine. This is called California Sober, and it's a part of the deluxe edition reissue of Hen's Teeth. It's an acoustic version here. Again, when they put these things together, they do previously unreleased songs, album sessions, acoustic versions. This is an unreleased tune from them. Again, California Sober, Iron and Wine. Here are now playing.
1: Poison's in the dose. Kisses that you hear in finger quotes. Among the mediocre, California sober, dreaming all the water they can drop.

My name is Sam. You're listening to Central Vermont Community Radio. WDDR, Plainfield, WDDH, Hardwick. Thank you, listeners.

That's Bida Bobi, a Filipino-born British indie rocker that we've heard before on the program. That's a tune called Memories. It's a new single that she's putting out. I think album is forthcoming pretty soon. Back in there, one of my favorite indie rockers out of Virginia, and I don't have a lot, I will admit, but when I heard Leah Neal with her first stuff last year or the year before, I was like, who is this? This is something different and very fun, has a very unique sound, and that's the latest single, Slip Away, off a new album that'll be out in November. Taking us back to Babe Rainbow with one called Special. Their new album is Acid and Honey. They're from in Australia. And finally, The Sways with one called Someday We Will Dream About Today. And those folks out of Arizona with a debut EP. All right, we're genre shifting one more time here, getting us into that groove that takes us all the way to the end of the show. Starting it off with an alternate demo of an Amy Winehouse tune. It's the one Tears Dry, and here's why. It's been 20 years since Back to Black, her big, big, big album release. And of course, when you do this again, folks, you get a deluxe reissue and you get the alternative versions. You get the demos, you get outtakes and all of that. And this reissue will have three LPs, three CDs, and a bunch of these little like limited edition studio versions. So here we go with the alt take of Tears Dry here on Now Playing.

Brother Wallace coming to us out of Georgia with one called Honey. Brooke Combe back in there, she's actually a Scottish soul singer with Love Was Made of Stone, and Sharon Those Islands in Little Amy Winehouse with Tears Dry, the alt demo off of the 20th anniversary of Back to Black, a little reissue with a deluxe expansion of some of the album or recording sessions outtakes. Hey folks, DJ Lou here with you, now playing 2 hours of new music. We do this every Saturday, and we are got about half an hour left, so I want to get into a little bit of pop and hip-hop and a little dance, as we usually do. We have more issues from Mac Miller's estate. I love it when these estates hold on to stuff and then just keep giving us a little something. In fact, taking it back to Dolly Parton for a second, and this is not a bummer, this is a gift that Dolly's leaving us. I think somewhere in like 2045, so far out there, she knew she was going to be gone by then. She recorded a song and put it in a vault and basically said it will be released in 2045. And then she's been interviewed saying many times that she wished she had released it while she was alive because she thinks the song is so darn good. So you better believe that when new Dolly Parton comes out in 2045 from her estate, we will be playing it here on the show. I don't even know how old I'll be by then, but meet me here in 2045 for new Dolly. But, you know, for now, let's play some Mac Miller. He, of course, passed a few years back, but his estate keeps releasing some of his very, very big recordings from his vault. He just was iconic in the studio, recording tons of music that we haven't heard. So here's another one of them. It's called Butterflies. We got Mac Miller here on Now Playing.

Now, you didn't think we were not going to play one more Dolly Parton tune, and I know that was Beyonce, but Dolly teamed up with her to help her launch Cowboy Carter and really get some cowboy cred, some country cred, and there's no better way to do that than to get Dolly Parton on a tune with you. So the lead should really be Dolly Parton, of course, but it's a Beyonce track. It's called Tyrant, and you can find it on Cowboy Carter. And again, Dolly Parton, they just don't make them like her. Back in that set, we had a fun one. It's a version of Mascanada for Sergio Mendez, and it's done by this Tokyo composer named Bajuni Tobeta, and the spelling is on the playlist at the show website. It's got Black Prez as the rapper on that tune, and I just, like, again, something totally different, especially when you do a cover. I'm gonna spin it. I'm gonna let the people hear it. We got Mac Miller back in there, too, with something out of his huge archives. We had Butterflies Never Be Heard Before coming out from his estate now. All right, folks, I'm DJ Lou. This is Now Playing. 2 hours of brand new music rolling your way. We got Pop and A Little Dance to take us out for the final set. Up next, we got Dow and Nico Case coming together to give you this new tune called Catch as Catch Can. The first album in 6 years from Dow is coming out in October. So let's take a listen now. Here on Now Playing.

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0: Mm.

the band Automatic with a tune called Don't Wanna Dance. A little Chinese-American bear in there with Dance, Dance, Dance. The band Moonvine with one called Cherry Spice. And finally Dao with Nico Case with Catch as Catch Can. All right, folks, we are quickly wrapping the show up, but I got a couple more tunes to play you before we head on out for this wonderful Friday afternoon. Thank you again for tuning in to Now Playing with me, DJ Lou. 2 hours of new music on your Friday afternoons here on Central Vermont Community Radio. Up next, we got the new Sylvan Esso, a tune called Hot Slob, and then we're taking it to some Chloe Calette with one called Change, and then we'll check in for one last few minutes of fun before we head on out the door. So stay tuned. Here's Sylvan Esso.

love to live. Let's dance. What is change? To love to live. Let's dance. Make a change.

All right, folks, getting ready to wrap up the show here. We got a little 9 to 5, a remix version by Butch LaButch. Made a little Chloe Calais today in there with Change and Sylvanessa with Hot Slob. I'm DJ Lou, heading out for Now Playing on this Friday afternoon. Thanks so much for listening. Hang out for my buddy Bill Hahn coming up at 3 o'clock with Hitting It in the Note with more music you've probably never heard of and will definitely dig. Of course, we've got a great lineup of music shows across our week, so do not miss any of them. I personally like waking up on Monday mornings and listening to Delia with Magpie in the Morning on Mondays at 7 a.m. just as a one little hat tip to one of many wonderful music shows happening here at the station. A quick look at our community events calendar, which you can read for free and also submit events to at wgdr.org. Coming up, folks, we've got some great things happening in our region, as always, including the Friends of Unisky River are having the 28th annual Montpelier River Cleanup on Saturday, September 12th, next weekend. Meet up outside Montpelier City Hall at 8:30 on Saturday the 12th for coffee and a safety talk.

From there, folks will walk to the cleanup sites along the river and get prepared to get dirty. You want to wear shoes that can be worn in the river, like any pair of old sneakers or water shoes or something like that. 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It's the Montpelier River Cleanup, and it's being held rain or shine, and more information can be found at winooskiriver.org/events. All right, folks, getting ready to head on out here. We'll let Dolly do a little something, and then I'll be back to give you a few minutes of fun. Stay tuned, folks. It's Central Vermont Community Radio,

0: we've got a few minutes of fun to wrap the show, but folks, Dolly was not the only person who passed. We lost another icon of culture, music, and acting. Tim Curry passed away, too. You might know him best from Rocky Horror Picture Show or, oh, so many other Misfit movies. So tonight, we're going to go out on the one and only song that you can do for Tim Curry. So I want you to bring your knees in tight. I want you to put your hands on your hips. And I want you to take good care of you and others. Folks, it's time for the Time Warp here on Now Playing.
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And as my friend Brian Jack said, I am Bill Hahn, and this is the 440th broadcast of my show here on CVCR, and I call it Hitting the Note. We're on the air here at CVCR every Friday afternoon, 3 to 5 Eastern Time. Thanks for tuning in today, folks. I really appreciate it. 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So when you can't catch it live, you can catch it at your convenience. Some of the artists you'll be hearing on the show today include Vanessa Fernandez, Barbara Pittman, Joe Mathis, Woody Guthrie, Joe Ely, and Noden Ictus. Today's featured album of the week is by the Austin, Texas percussionist and vibraphonist, Carolyn Trowbridge. It's her 2026 self-released album called Found Memories. That album's going to be given an extended set later in the show, and will also feature a theme set of songs to commemorate the upcoming Labor Day holiday. And folks, we recently concluded our second annual Very Vermonty Central Vermont Community Radio auction, and a big thanks goes out to all you folks. We raised over $4,100, 57 different items were bid on. It helps us to keep the station strong going forward, and I think everybody had a whole lot of fun with it. So again, thanks to all of you that bid on the items. I hope you enjoy the items that you won, and thanks for keeping the station strong, and let's get the show rolling.

0: And we kicked off Hit the Note Show number 440 with a legendary performance by Santana off the Columbia Records release that came out, I think, in the early 2000s. The name of it is Woodstock, Saturday, August 16th, 1969. And we heard their legendary performance of Soul Sacrifice. About this, Santana delivered one of Woodstock's most electrifying performances. The 11-minute Soul Sacrifice, which we just heard, captured in the film, made them internationally famous literally overnight, launching one of rock's greatest careers. And the amazing thing about it, folks, is this performance was done 6 days before their self-titled first album came out, and still it launched them right through the roof to start an amazing, amazing career. If you haven't seen that performance, you should check it out on YouTube. And then we heard from Vanessa Fernandez off of her 2016 Groove Note Records release called When the Levee Breaks, the Music of Led Zeppelin. We heard her interpretation of the song Kashmir. Couldn't find too much about her other than the fact that Vanessa Mae Fernandez, born October 1982, is also known as Vendetta, is a singer and radio presenter from Singapore. When the Levee Breaks is her second of four album releases. So there's your kickoff set, and we're going to be back with a set by the founders of Rockabilly right after this.
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0: 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Good afternoon, everybody. My name is Bill Hahn. The show you're listening to is called Hitting the Note. We're on the air here at CVCR every Friday afternoon, 3 to 5 Eastern Time. We just heard a six-song set by the founders of a great American music, and that's rockabilly. A lot of the folks that we did listen to in this set are some of the lesser-known rockabilly artists, but still deserve the recognition. And we kicked it off with Barbara Pittman of the Rhino Records compilation called Rockin' Bones, 1950s Punk and Rockabilly. And we heard a song, I Need a Man, about her. Barbara Pittman, born April 1938, died October 2005, was an American rockabilly singer, one of the few female singers to record at Sun Studios. Pittman's most popular recordings include I Need a Man, which we just heard, on the Sun label in 1956, and Two Young Fools in Love on the Philips International label in 1957. Again, that's Barbara Pittman. And then we heard from Rick Nelson off of that same album, Rockin' Bones, 1950s Punk and Rockabilly from Rhino Records. And we heard his song, Believe What You Say. Yes, folks, Rick Nelson was an excellent musician even during his tenure on the Adventures of Ozzie and Harriet TV show, which aired from 1952 to 66. This song was a B-side to the song My Bucket's Got a Hole in It, and it was released on 45 RPM single by Imperial Records in 1957. And as an aside, folks, when I was a talent agent in New York, I represented Rick in his later career from about 1980 to 83. And then, unfortunately, in 1985, he died in a plane crash. And then we heard from Hank Mizell off of the King Records compilation called The King and Federal Rockabillies, and we heard his song Jungle Rock about him. Hank Mizell, born November 1923, died December 1992, was an American rockabilly singer, guitarist, and songwriter. He's best remembered for his rockabilly song Jungle Rock, which we just heard, which was released on the Obscure Echo label on 45 RPM single in 1958. It failed to chart on its original release, but reached number 3 in the UK singles chart in 1976, 21 years later. Amazing. Then we heard from Joe Mafis over the Sundays Records compilation called Original Rockabilly and Chicken Bop, Volume 1, Wild Men Ride Wild Guitars. About him, Joe Mafis, born Otis Wilson Mafis, May 1921, died June 1986, was American country and rockabilly guitarist, one of the flashiest country guitarists of the 50s and 60s. Mafis was known as the King of the Strings. He was able to play many stringed instruments with great facility. However, he specialized in dazzling guitar virtuosity, which we sure heard on this song, folks. This song, Water Baby Boogie, was released on 45 RPM single by Republic Records in 1960. Then we heard from Billy Lee Riley off of the Collectibles compilation called The Very Best of Billy Lee Riley, Red Hot, and we heard the song Flying Saucer Rock and Roll about him. Billy Riley was a rockabilly singer and multi-instrumentalist, an alumnus of Sun Records. He was one of the most crazed, unabashed rockers that the label had to offer. In the company of Jerry Lee Lewis, Carl Perkins, and Sonny Burgess, that's saying a lot. Proficient at harmonica, guitar, bass, and drums, Riley contributed as a sideman to many classic Sun sessions, and his combo, the Little Green Men, over time became the Sun House Band. Riley recorded for a number of labels in a variety of styles, especially effective with blues. Though never commercially successful, Riley's Sun recordings of Flying Saucer Rock and Roll, which we just heard, and Red Hot remain landmarks of the genre. Flying Saucer Rock and Roll was released by Sun in January of 1957. By the way, the piano player on that song was none other than Jerry Lee Lewis. And we finished with Wanda Jackson off of the Ace Records compilation called Queen of Rockabilly, and we heard the song Rip It Up. About this, Wanda Lavonne Jackson, born October 1937, yes folks, she is still alive, is an American singer and songwriter. Since the 50s, she has recorded and released music in the genres of rockabilly, rock, country, and gospel. She was among the first women to have a career in rock and roll, recording a series of 1950 singles that helped give her the name the Queen of Rockabilly. She is also counted among the first female stars in the genre of country music. She was inducted into the Rock and Roll Hall of Fame in 2009 as an early influence. This song appeared on Wanda's 1964 Capitol Records album called Two Sides of Wanda. So there's your set of the founders of rockabilly, and we're going to be back with our featured album of the week by the Texas percussionist and vibraphonist Carolyn Trowbridge. It's her 2026 self-released album called Found Memories, and we'll do that right after this.
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1: And as previously mentioned, our featured album of the week here on Hitting the Note is by the Austin, Texas vibraphonist and multi-instrumentalist Carolyn Trowbridge. It's her 2026 debut self-released album called Found Memories. I'm going to give you a little information on Carolyn and on the album. Vibraphonist and multi-instrumentalist Carolyn Trowbridge is a vibrant force in Austin's music scene as a performer, studio musician, composer, and educator. Hailed by the Austin Chronicle as a, quote, vibraphone sorceress, close quote, she moves fluidly across genres, performing with rock bands, Afrobeat ensembles, avant-garde jazz groups, mainstream vocalists, and classical ensembles. From the U.S. to Australia, her dynamic resume includes collaborations with the Grammy-nominated Black Pumas, Adrian Quesada, Curtis Harding, Graham Reynolds, and studio sessions with Stephen Perkins and Mike Portnoy, an appearance with the Grammy Award-winning choir Conspire for a PBS special, and an ACL live performance opening for Snoop Dogg. A frequent featured artist and longtime educator, Trowbridge has delivered masterclasses across the U.S. and leads and composes for her own neo-exotica-inspired quintet. Originally from Alexandria, Virginia, she grew up overseas in Gabon, the Czech Republic, and Norway before earning music degrees in percussion performance from James Madison University and the University of Texas at Austin. Her versatility, creativity, and expressive approach to the vibraphone continue to make her one of Austin's most in-demand artists. Here's a short review on the album from All Music Guide. Vibraphone is one of the most evocative musical instruments in the world. Hawaiian music icon Martin Denny had a great vibraphone player called Arthur Lyman, and the instrument added the right exotic touch to Denny's Hawaiian music sound. You can hear that same exotica sound by Texas-based composer and vibraphone master Carolyn Trowbridge on her 2026 album, Found Memories. The album is filled with a diversity of sound that transcends Denny's retro-tinged island music and ventures into jazz, soundtrack, funk, and even low-key touches of new age and progressive fusion. At the center of Found Memories is the vibraphone sound of Miss Trowbridge, who is joined by a fine band including Alex Koch on flute, Brian Sunderman on guitar, Mario Castellanos on bass, and Nick Tazzo on drums. The interplay between the band is signaled by the fine flute of Alex Koch and the nimble guitar playing of Brian Sunderman. The excellent rhythm section and impeccable timing of Miss Trowbridge keeps the ensemble on their toes, with several guest artists on sax, harp, and cameo voice as further coloration. Filled with an abundance of musical styles, Found Memories is quite flawless, and its diversity of sounds is equally impressive. For example, the album's single, the song Duchess of Sheba, is the kind of track Martin Denny and Arthur Lyman would love to play on the beach in Waikiki. The last three tracks, the songs The Old Woman Who Never Grew Older, Physalia's Journey, and the song Onward, which we'll hear, are the perfect trio to show the depth and sophistication of her exotic-sounding jazz compositions and performance. For instrumental music fans looking to spend 43 minutes in jazz heaven, Found Memories is a good place to start. So here you have Carolyn Trowbridge's

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Thanks for tuning in today.

0: And we just heard the Hit in a Note featured album of the week, the great Austin, Texas vibraphonist and multi-instrumentalist Carolyn Trowbridge, her 2026 self-released album called Found Memories. We heard three of the 10 cuts. All the cuts on the album were composed by Carolyn. We kicked it off with Toki's Engine. Then we heard Onward. And we finished off with the song Grackle versus Tacotarian. As far as information on her, her website is carolyntrowbridge.com. I'll spell it CarolynTrowbridge.com. 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It's a great website with plenty of information on Carolyn and the album, as well as having lots of great live performance videos of Carolyn. Very much worth watching. There's also some information on her available at AllMusicGuide and Discogs. 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So that's your featured album of the week, and we'll be back with a theme set of songs to honor the workers of our country and the holiday that honors them, Labor Day, right after this.
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0: And you are listening to listener supported and algorithm free Central Vermont Community Radio. Good afternoon, everybody. My name is Bill Hahn. The show you're listening to is called Hitting the Note. We're on the air here at CVCR every Friday, 3 to 5 p.m. Eastern Time. We just heard our theme set of songs to celebrate the upcoming Labor Day holiday and to honor the workers of America. We heard 8 songs on the themes of working, factory, and unions. We kicked off with the Rolling Stones off of the 1968 London Records release called Beggar's Banquet, and we heard their song Factory Girl about that. Factory Girl is a Stones song composed by Mick Jagger and Keith Richards. It is very similar to an Appalachian folk tune, especially due to its minimal arrangement featuring Mick Jagger on vocals, Keith Richards on acoustic guitar, Rocky DeJohn on conga, Rick Reck of the band Family on fiddle and violin, Dave Mason on mandolin, and Charlie Watts on tabla. They went way back to 1941 to hear the one and only Woody Guthrie off his Folkways Records release called Struggle, documentary number 1, and we heard his song Union Burying Ground. About this, Union Burying Ground is a song by Woody Guthrie that highlights themes of solidarity among workers and honors those who have fought for labor rights. The lyrics convey a sense of collective memory and respect for union members who have passed away. It was originally issued in 1946 on Ash Records. And then to 1999 to hear Steve Young off the Appleseed Records release called Primal Young, and we heard his song, Worker's Song, Handful of Earth. About this, Steve Young, born July 1942, died March 2016, was an American country music singer, songwriter, and guitarist, best known for his song Seven Bridges Road, which was made famous when the Eagles covered it on their 1980 live album. He was a pioneer of country rock, Americana, and alternative country sounds, and he was a vital force behind the outlaw movement. Primal Young was its 14th album release at the time. Then we heard from Neil Young off of the 1980 Reprise Records release called Hawks and Doves. We heard the song Union Man. About this, Hawks and Doves is the 11th studio album by Neil Young. It was produced by Young along with Tim Mulligan and Elliot Mazur. The first side of the album consists of previously unreleased folk-centric material recorded from 1974 to 77, while the second side features heavily country-styled songs recorded specifically for the album in July of 1980. And then we heard from Bruce Springsteen off of the Columbia Records release called The Promise, and we heard the song Factory. About this, The Promise is a compilation album by Bruce Springsteen released November 2010 on Columbia Records. The album is a collection of previously unreleased songs which were recorded during the Darkness on the Edge of Town sessions in 1977 to 78 with some vocals and additional instrumentation overdubs recorded in 2010. The album features one of the last appearances of Clarence Clemons before his death in June 2011. Clemons is featured on the song Save My Love, which was the only song on the album completely re-recorded by Springsteen and the E String Band for the project. And then to 1964 to hear Phil Oakes off the Elektra Records release called All the News That's Fit to Sing. We heard his song Automation Song. About this, All the News That's Fit to Sing was Phil Oakes' first official album. It was full of many elements that would come back throughout his career. It was an album that defined his singing journalist phase, strewn with songs whose roots were allegedly pulled from Newsweek magazine, believe it or not. And then in 1998, to hear Joe Ely off the MCA Nashville Records release called Twistin' in the Wind, and we heard his song, You're Working for the Man. About him, Joe Ely, born February 1947, died December 2025, was an American singer, songwriter, and guitarist. He was one of the main movers of the Austin, Texas progressive country rock scene in the 70s and 80s. Ely had a genre-crossing career performing with Bruce Springsteen, Uncle Tupelo, Los Super 7, The Clash, John Hiatt, and Guy Clark. Twistin' in the Wind was his 14th album release at the time. And we finished our tribute to workers and Labor Day with Mr. Warren Zevon of the 1987 Virgin Records release called Sentimental Hygiene, and we heard his song, The Factory. About this, Sentimental Hygiene is the 6th studio album by Warren Zevon and his first sober one. The album produced the single Reconsider Me, as well as the dance single Leave My Monkey Alone. The band on the album includes guitarist Peter Buck, bassist Mike Mills, and drummer Bill Berry, all of the REM band, who also recorded an album of covers with Zevon under the name Hindu Love Gods. So there's your theme set for a tribute to the workers of our country, and we'll be back with our final set right after this.
1: Willie Dixon said, the blues is the roots, the rest is the fruits. B.B. King said, the blues is the mother of American music. And Muddy Waters said, the blues had a baby, and they named it rock and roll. However you look at it, the impact of blues on the music today is undeniable. 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
0: And we'll close out Hitting the Note show number 440 with an extended piece from the band Nodum Ictus off of the 2017 self-released album called The Cosmic Key, and we're going to hear the song Fractal Sunset. About this, Nodum Ictus are a British electronic music band formed in 1986 as a spin-off of the British psychedelic rock band, the Osric Tentacles. The band came together under Osric Tentacles guitarist Ed Wynn and keyboardist Joe Hinton were asked by the promoters of the Crypt Club in Deptford, South London, to produce an ambient set for the club's chill-out room. Essentially, Osric Tentacles minus the guitar and rhythm section, Nodum Ictus explored ethereal, tangerine dream-like soundscapes using synths and samples in contrast to the driving space rock which characterized the sound of the parent band. The Cosmic Key was their third of four albums.

Yeah.

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I really appreciate it. Stay tuned for 6 more hours of great live and locally produced music shows. The Found Sound Show with Corey Flynn's coming up next, followed by The Spiral Galaxy with Tom McMurdo at 7 p.m. and The Meltdown with Kingtone at 9 p.m. I'll be back next Friday at 3 p.m. Eastern Time, when the featured album of the week will be by the great blues rock musician Albert Castillo. It's his 2026 Gulf Coast Records release called Grits and Glory, and will also feature a set of New Orleans music as well as a set of reggae. And folks, once again, a big thank you to all the folks who participated in our Very Vermonte auction, which just ended a little while ago. We raised over $4,100. We couldn't have done it without you. We hope you enjoy bidding on the items and know that it keeps community radio in central Vermont strong going forward. So thanks again, and till next week, be well, take care of each other, and listen to lots of music.

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1: That's right. It's 5 p.m. The following program is presented by community support for the is provided in part by ExecuSuite, renting housing and commercial space on the former Goddard campus. 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And this is DJ Ebb and Flow. I was here last week covering for Found Sound, and I'm back tonight, and I'm actually here all the way until 9 p.m. tonight. Unfortunately, I missed my show last night, but for good reasons. I was up in Montreal seeing Iron Maiden live, and we're going to be hearing some Iron Maiden a little bit later. We're going to do a nice eclectic set to start things off, followed by Metal Radio. And if you like my show tonight, check out my weekly show Thursday nights, 9 in the evening till 1 in the morning. This is how I like to start shows that I cover, with a song by Brown Bird, Ebb and Flow. Hope everyone's doing well out there. We got lots of awesome music on the way. Tonight, I grabbed a bunch of records from my parents' collection as well as my own, and we're going to have a good, grand time. And once again, that's WGDR Plainfield 91.1 FM and WGDH Hardwick 91.7 FM. 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Again, this is DJ Ebb and Flow, celebrating 26 years as a DJ right here, Central Vermont Community Radio.

We're going to start our show tonight a lot like last week, but different songs of the first two artists. This is God is an Astronaut. It's the same album as last week, but tonight we're choosing the song called Autumn Song by God is an Astronaut. And then we're going to hear Bremer McCoy.

Once again, that's the beauty of Bremer McCoy. Here's one more. I ate.

got another favorite of mine by Paul Winter. This is Grand Canyon Sunrise.

Once again, this is DJ Ebb and Flow covering tonight's show. And up next is Tord Gustafsson Trio from Norway. This is Shepherd's Song.

All right, that was beautiful. Tord Gustafsson Trio. DJ Ebb and Flow here, Friday night special. We've got a really grand album up next I haven't shared for a while. But if you've heard my show before, then you've probably heard it. Forest Flower, Charles Lloyd at Monterey. Really incredible live concert featuring Charles Lloyd, tenor sax and flute, Keith Jarrett on piano, Cecil McBee on bass, and Jack DeJohnette on drums. And I'm going to play the song East of the Sun. This one goes out to Phil Carr, hopefully tuned in down in Montpelier, Vermont. Really awesome drummer and really cool person.

We're continuing now with Pharoah Sanders from the Karma release. This is The Creator Has a Master Plan, featuring Leon Thomas on yodeling vocals.

Big shout out to Hovwax Records. Excuse me. Hovwax. Thursday night, 7 to 9 p.m. Should be a record label. But it's my good friend, and we share Thursday nights together. And this one's for you, man.

You are listening to Pharaoh Sanders from the Karma release, featuring Leon Thomas on vocals. The creator has a master plan. This is DJ Ebb and Flow, Friday Night Radio Special, and you're listening to the one and only WGDR Plainfield 91.1 FM and WGDH Hardwick 91.7 FM. We've got about another hour of eclectic tunes, and then we're going to have a nice 2-hour metal radio set to finish the evening. Some of that jazz right there could be considered metal or noise or just plain jazz. Pretty heavy stuff though. Pretty awesome. Thanks for listening. Got another really awesome record. These are from my dad's collection. So thank you, Dad, for letting me share these with the world. This is another one I haven't played in a long time. And I definitely never played it on the radio show of this time, since it's not my show. So hopefully it's new to some people out there. This is really special. It's Carlos Santana and Mahavishnu John McLaughlin. Love, Devotion, Surrender. And we're going to hear the full side one, starting off with their version of A Love Supreme, originally John Coltrane, followed by Naima, also a John Coltrane, and finishing up with a Mahavishnu John McLaughlin, this The Life Divine. This music puts you in a whole nother world and a whole nother trance of existence and cosmic energy, transformation.

You almost need a deep breath after that one. Take one. Anyways, that's Carlos Santana and Mahavishnu John McLaughlin on guitars, possibly vocals. Piano also for John McLaughlin. We got Cahild Yassin and Larry Young on organ. Armando Pereza on congas. Billy Cobham on drums. Don Atias on drums. Jan Hammer drums. Doug Ranch on bass. And James Mingo Lewis on percussion. We continue now with two records that I randomly picked out of my parents' collection tonight. I've never heard them, but I've seen the album covers and been very intrigued. And this first one, it has this really beautiful album cover. I'll try to describe it to you. It's kind of a psychedelic watercolor, maybe from the 60s. Excuse me. The album is John Clemmer, Waterfalls. And it's this really like psychedelic, like there's this person on the front and they have this like rainbowy purple and blue hair with a lotus flower on top of their head and wings coming out over their eyes. To the left, there's a singing seashell, and to the right, a flower. And then there's this like triangle shape with ocean and clouds. And then this wild like pyramid with all this almost psychedelic, what do you call it? Like sacred geometry. And then, oh, it opens up and it goes on to this other scene where there's this almost snake in the tree that turns into a saxophone and this beautiful waterfall with some naked people dancing or swimming. All right, let's check it out.

This one's entitled Utopia, Man's Dream, Part 1. Interesting. John Clemmer, tenor and soprano saxophone, and Equiplex, Mike Nock on Fender Rhodes electric piano, Wilton Feeder, Fender bass, Eddie Marshall, drums, Victor Feldman, percussion, Diana Lee, vocal and vocalize.

So that was pretty cool. Just kind of went into the next song, which was Utopia Man's Dream Part 2. Pretty appropriate. Anyways, that was really awesome. And I'm going to have to bring back this psychedelic jazz record and play more of it on the DJ Ebb and Flow show, which is Thursday nights 9 to 10, Eclectic Radio. If you want to hear more of that album, check out my next show. And I will play two more songs for you. All right. Hope everyone's doing well. We got 20 minutes more of this set. And then I'm here for another 2 hours, which is really awesome because I wasn't here last night, my normal Thursday night, 9 to 1. And you'll hear more about that soon. But I'm so great to be here and thankful to be here tonight. Here's another one, random pick out of my parents' collection of vinyl records. The Brecker Brothers Band. It just looked pretty cool. It's called Heavy Metal Bebop. Pretty awesome name for a record. And it's another funny album cover. This one, it's a guy sitting on his trumpet case playing his trumpet, and then the guy sitting next to him has like a motorcycle helmet on and these really far out, like cool shoulder pads that are silver and some kind of necklace and cool belt. And he looks like he's got a saxophone case with some really cool gloves and bracelets. So we're going to hear Some Skunk Funk. Whoa, sorry, that was a little loud. Hope everyone's okay out there.

0: Yeah.
1: DJ Ebb and Flo here. We got very special listeners tuned in all the way across the mighty pond in the land of Iceland right now. So cool. It's got to be pretty late there, though. So it's even cooler that you're tuned in. My good friend Ethan and his daughter Greta. This one goes out to you, Greta. Hope you're doing well. Thanks again for listening all that way away. Much respect. This one is one of your faves, Abstraction, the big band version.

That was fun. Thanks, Greta. All the way in Iceland. All right, we got two groups that I have heard. These are world premieres of sorts, but I'm sure they've been played out there on other radio waves, and I think I've even played them on my show, but it's been a while. These are both bands that feature good friends of my parents. This one's pretty funny. It's called Brain Damage Orchestra.

and the album's called Aluminum Foil in a Hot Climate. And it's got a, the picture of it is black and white, and it's all seven members of the band, and they all have like really creepy tinfoil like all over their faces. And we're going to hear the song Truth, Love, and Beauty. Brain Damage Orchestra. You heard it here first, Ebb and Flow Radio.

once again. That is the Brain Damage Orchestra. This is DJ Ebb and Flow. Been covering for Corey tonight. He'll be back next week. Thank you so much. It's been really awesome evening of music. And don't worry, if you like what you've heard and you want to hear more, check me out every Thursday night, 9 to 10, with an eclectic radio set. And we're going to have another radio Ebb and Flow special coming up right at the top of the hour with Metal Radio. Since I missed my shows last night due to being in Montreal at Iron Maiden. Anyways, this is one more for you. This is another really good friend of my parents as well as mine, like Jack in the last band. This is George, his band, his actually solo titled George Stavis, Morning Mood. And this is with Daryl Anger, Alex DeGrasse, Mike Marshall, Stan Poplin, and Bob Stern. Sunlight.

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Thanks for tuning in. Just picked up this record over at Buchspieler Records in Montpelier, Vermont. Used, but very excited to have it in my collection, as it is the original soundtrack from the motion picture Alien. And we're just going to hear the first main title here as we get ready for Metal Radio.

Quick shout out to Jaggler Cat's Wormhole every Saturday night right here, Central Vermont Community Radio. Seven in the evening Eastern Standard Time up until 9 p.m. And often in his sets, he does a moment of Zen, and this would be perfect for that.

All right, it was just the 40th anniversary of Terminator 2. Classic, one of the best movies of all time, in my opinion, anyways. And I got to see it on the big screen again. It was really awesome. Anyways, this is another record from a movie, Terminator 2, Judgment Day. And this is the main title theme.

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God is an Astronaut again. DJ Ebb and Flow here. All right, we're going to jump into Iron Maiden. This is the reason that I was not here last night for my regular show, which is every Thursday night, 9 till 10 p.m. Eastern Standard Time. 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And it's really awesome because I was able to cover for the show before me tonight, as well as tonight's show right now up till 9 p.m. And we're going to do Metal Radio. So Iron Maiden, they were incredible. It was my seventh time seeing them. And I was there with three of my best friends. And it was just so incredibly amazing. It was outdoors. I think there was like, I don't know, close to 30,000 people in the crowd. Just really great song selection and amazing experience. And I just feel really uplifted from getting to see and experience the metal magic and awesome, uplifting existence that metal is for me. Anyways, this is the song that really, really topped off the show for me, as I've seen them, had seen them six other times and never had heard them play this song live. And this is a live version of Seventh Son of a Seventh Son, going out to John, Aislinn, and Jamie. Thanks again for going with me last night. So much fun, such a grand experience. Hope to see them again with you guys sometime. I'm a seventh.

woman the seventh son, and he in turn of a seventh son. He has the power to heal. He has the gift of second sight. He is the chosen one. So it shall be written. And so it shall.

0: Oh, so awesome to hear that song last night. It was just, tear-jerkingly wonderful. And also this next song, they also came out and did like an encore with three or four songs, and including this one. And I wasn't sure they were going to play this because supposedly they were playing their first six or seven albums, and I think this is like seventh or eighth album. Anyways, they did play it, and it was truly magnificent. This is Iron Maiden live in Rio, Fear of the Dark.
1: In the black, or just a fear of the dark.
0: I was in a crowd like this last night, over 30,000 people. So wonderful, though. Especially since I was there. And the mighty Iron Maiden.

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1: Once again, that's the mighty and awesome sounds of Iron Maiden. If you've never seen them live, I highly, highly recommend it. And if you can't get to see Iron Maiden, check out Maiden Iron, Vermont's Iron Maiden tribute. It's basically the same thing, but local. Well, not quite, but, you know, they're pretty amazing. Best tribute band I've ever seen. Anyways, there were two other bands at this show last night. We got to see Megadeth. This one is one of their biggest songs, Symphony of Destruction.

All right. Anthrax opened the show. Unfortunately, we were in lines for like almost an hour once we got there to get into the venue, but we got to hear this song that I wanted to hear live from the parking lot. We're talking about the song Indians. I often play it on Thanksgiving special, which I will be having this year on Thanksgiving night in respect and honor of the indigenous. This is Anthrax, Indians.

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1: That's right, this is Metal Radio. 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Hopefully everyone is well tonight. WGDR, Plainfield, WGDH, Hardwick. 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